0: Wants to pay less.
1: Prices surged after the U.S. and Israel attacked Iran in February, affecting crude oil traffic through the Strait of Hormuz. Diesel prices are at their own all-time record of $5.85 a gallon. I'm Julie Walker.
2: Lebanon's health ministry says Israel's Air Force carried out two strikes early Monday on a southern Lebanese village, killing at least nine people, including children. The ministry says one of the strikes hit a building, killing 11 people and wounding eight. A U.S. brokered truce between Israel and Hezbollah has been repeatedly violated. This is SRN News. A new poll measures evangelism within the church.
3: It comes from Lifeway Research, and it finds that the average Protestant pastor reports about 18 new commitments to Christ within his congregation over the past 12 months. Overall, however, new commitments have declined over the past decade. Lifeway also reports that most pastors and most church members are actively trying to spread the gospel, with many seeking friendships with unsaved people as a way to reach them. Michael Harrington reporting.
2: Anti-Semitism is on the rise in Spain. The country's Jewish umbrella organization reports anti-Semitic incidents increased by about 15% last year. The Federation of Jewish Communities of Spain says 221 incidents were reported in 2025 in a country that is home to some 70,000 Jews. In fact, anti-Semitism is up all around the world, and some of the worst attacks have taken place in Western Europe. This is SRN News. New demographic numbers point to a major advantage for the South and a potential boost for the region's pro-growth policies. Correspondent Ken Lorman reports.
4: America's future workforce is increasingly Southern, while the Northeast, Midwest, and West Coast show fewer high school graduates and fewer teenagers. Low-tax, lower-regulation southern states are home to a growing share of the nation's young people. Supporters say the trend validates President Trump's economic message that jobs, families, and opportunity are moving toward Republican-led states. Ken Lorman reporting.
2: In other news, a former New York politician who spent considerable time at Ground Zero in the aftermath of 9/11 reveals he is suffering from toxic exposure to the chemicals that remained in the air. More details at SRNnews.com. From Washington, I'm Keith Peters.
5: Every house seems to have one door that sticks. You have to lift the handle, pull a little, shove with your shoulder, and pretend that was normal. Some parts of life feel like that too. You keep trying to move forward, but something keeps catching. Old fear, old guilt, old patterns that don't let go easily. But God is patient with stuck places. He doesn't walk away because progress takes time. He keeps working. He keeps making a way forward. A little encouragement. Rejoice Radio,

0: You sleep in a bed, not on the kitchen table. You eat with a fork, not a garden rake. 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Some choices are no-brainers, and some take a little more thought. Learn from what works, whether it's your own trial and error or someone else's wisdom. Take the good, leave the bad, and let God guide you to something better, starting today. 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
1: And now, Adventures in Odyssey. Oh, you missed a section, Jason.
2: Huh?
1: That corner next to the register.
2: Oh, thanks. Oh, this is a beautiful old counter, isn't it? I wonder where Dad got it.
1: Well, I don't know. I never thought to ask him.
2: Probably an old diner or soda shop somewhere. Dad's always had a knack for finding off-the-wall stuff. Our basement was full of things he picked up at garage sales or closeouts or auctions. Things nobody in their right mind would want. But he had a way of turning them into something valuable.
1: Kind of like he did with Witt's End. It was a condemned building until he got his hands on it.
2: Yeah, that's right. You know, I guess it's a gift of his. The ability to take things and turn them into something good. In a way, Dad's whole life's been dedicated to that. It's probably what drove him to teach. And open Witt's End and take over that old archaeological mission.
1: Do you think your dad was always like that? Or did he sort of become that way?
2: I don't know.
1: I mean, do you think one day he just woke up and decided that he would work to make things better by being a teacher or whatever?
2: What are you asking me, Connie?
1: Well, like, how about you? How did you decide what you wanted to do with your life?
2: Well, I'm not sure I ever really decided. You see, for me, it seemed like circumstances just sort of took me in certain directions. Why? You trying to make a decision about something?
1: Only my life, that's all.
2: Oh,
1: be finished with high school soon, and everybody's talking about what they're gonna do. College, careers, you know, and I don't have a clue.
2: Well, I thought you were gonna be a teacher.
1: Well, I thought so too, but now I'm not sure. I'm just trying to figure it out. Seems like I should know by now.
2: Well, I don't think
3: No, what by now, Miss Kendall? The dishes are put away, Jason.
2: Thanks, Eugene.
3: Mm-hmm.
2: Connie's trying to decide what she wants to do with her life.
1: What's that mean?
3: Well, it means that any response from me would be inappropriate at this time.
1: Oh, really? Why? You have something sarcastic to say about what I should do with my life?
3: Let's not be defensive, Miss Kendall. The only reason I can't respond is that I simply don't, relate to your dilemma.
1: I suppose you've always known what you wanted to be when you grew up.
3: Oh, indeed.
1: Yeah, right. I can see it now. Eugene in his little playpen with a telescope in one hand and a chemistry set in the other.
3: Don't be absurd. It was a microscope and a small blackboard and chalk so I could do my physics equations.
1: Oh, come on.
3: Now, don't be jealous. Some people know early on what their interests are, and that naturally leads them to what their careers will be. I am a case in point.
1: Well, you're a case, all right.
3: Thank you.
2: It's a fair statement, Connie. Interests often lead to careers.
1: Interests, huh?
2: Sure. What do you like to do?
1: Shop? Thanks a lot for letting me come in like this, Mrs. Clydesdale.
4: Connie, I can't tell you how impressed I am at your initiative. Not many young people today would do what you're doing, looking to the future, exploring opportunities.
1: Well, thank you. It's just that I figured since I like to shop that working at a department store might be a possible career.
4: And that's smart thinking, too. That's how I got started 22 years ago. Worked myself up from an inventory clerk to head of the perfume counter.
1: So, where do we start?
4: Well, you read the brochures I gave you about the perfumes, correct?
1: Mm-hmm.
4: Now, all you need are some customers. And I believe we have some approaching now. I'll help the woman in the blue hat, and you assist that gentleman.
1: Okay. Hi, may I help you?
5: Yeah, I'm looking for some perfume for my wife. It's her birthday.
1: Oh, how nice. And how thoughtful of you to think of perfume. Does she have a favorite?
5: Yeah, but it makes me break out in hives. I want to find something else.
1: Oh, well, we believe in matching the right perfume to the right person. Mm. What is your wife like?
5: She's, I don't know, average.
1: Average?
5: You know, average height, weight, build, blonde hair, one leg shorter than the other.
1: What I mean is, what's her personality like? Is she bold and adventurous, or shy and demure?
5: Both. On our bowling night, she's a tiger. The rest of the time, she could care less.
1: Oh.
5: I think she'd like that stuff there. What's that called? Nightcrawler number 7.
1: Oh, no. You don't want that.
5: I don't? Well, why not?
1: Well, Nightcrawler is a very rich, sophisticated scent for a woman to wear to classical music concerts or an evening at a gallery.
5: What are you saying? My wife isn't sophisticated?
1: Oh, no, not at all. What I mean is that it isn't the kind of perfume a woman should wear for a bowling night.
5: Oh, well, what kind of perfume should a woman wear for bowling night?
1: Well, I think this one is nice.
5: Chateau L'Ox. Fine, I think I'll go with the Nightcrawler, please.
1: And I think you're making a big mistake. We have some wonderful erudite just over here. A modest scent with just a hint of mischief.
5: Yeah, well, my wife isn't mischievous.
1: How about some of this? Lingering Suspicion.
5: Not interested.
1: Well, I think you really should...
5: Watch my lips. I want the Nightcrawler.
1: Look, sir, you have to trust me. I know about these things. I'm a woman, and the thing you want
5: is... You're not a woman, you're a counter girl, and I think I know what my wife like better than you.
1: Fine. The customer's always right. You want Nightcrawler number 7? Then take it. But don't come running back to me when your wife thinks you've lost your sense of smell and taste.
5: Perhaps it'd be better if I didn't purchase anything here at all.
1: That, of course, is your decision.
4: Pardon me. Is there a problem here?
1: No problem. This gentleman was just making a disastrous decision, that's all.
4: What?
5: No, I'm making a very smart decision. I've decided never to shop here again!
1: Imagine buying Nightcrawler for bowling.
4: Oh.
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4: Now, Connie, please try to understand.
1: I understand completely. I'm a terrible salesperson.
4: Now, you aren't terrible per se. Every sales clerk makes mistakes on their first day. And some people aren't suited to this kind of work at all.
1: Okay, Mrs. Clydesdale, I can take a hand. Maybe selling isn't such a good career choice for me. But thanks for giving me a chance.
4: If only to give you direction for the future, you're welcome. Though, Connie, your interests aren't always the best guide to your life's vocation.
1: They aren't? Well, then what is?
4: What are you skilled at?
1: I'll have to think about that.
4: Please do. It might give you some new inspiration. Bye-bye.
7: Hello? May I help you?
1: Yeah, sure. Give me direction for the future. What am I going to do now?
8: Excuse me, young lady, but may I have a word?
1: Harlow Doyle, what are you...
8: Detective Doyle, if you please.
1: Oh, are you on a case?
8: Am I on a case?
1: Are you?
8: No. I'm working as an undercover security guard.
1: Really? Where?
8: In the bedding and sheets department. Where else would I work undercover? Silly question. I was doing plain clothes in the women's department, but look silly in high heels.
1: So can I go now?
8: Sure. As long as I can go now, too. what were you doing here anyway?
1: Trying to figure out what to do with my life.
8: In Osborne's department store? Boy, they have everything, don't they?
1: First I thought I'd try something I was interested in. But that didn't work.
8: Of course not.
1: Now Mrs. Clydesdale said I should think about my skills, but what am I skilled at?
8: Good question. Are you any good with jackhammers?
1: No. Why do you ask?
8: Just wondering. I know. How about secretarial work?
1: You mean like filing and mailing letters and answering phones and stuff like that?
8: No, I mean secretarial work, meaning that I need a secretary. My last one had a nervous breakdown. Are you interested?
1: In having a nervous breakdown?
8: If it'll help you do the job, sure. I think you'd make a terrific secretary.
1: Well, I don't suppose it would hurt to try.
8: You have no idea how much it'll hurt. When can you start?
1: So this is your office, huh?
8: Yeah, not bad, huh?
1: That's unusual, in a cozy sort of way. Is that raccoon real?
8: I'd hardly bother to stuff a fake one.
1: Now,
8: the desk and the phone are self-explanatory. You sit at one and perhaps talk on the other.
1: Right.
8: This plastic whirly thing has paper clips, rubber bands, and a stock of gum. Do you chew gum?
1: Sometimes.
8: Chewing gum is a must for a private detective secretary. And chew loudly. It's what people expect.
1: You're kidding.
8: Let's see how you do with dictation.
1: Oh, okay. Where's a pen and a pad of paper?
8: I have them right here in my coat pocket. Standard equipment. There we go. Now, start.
1: Me? Aren't you going to give me the pen and paper?
8: Why would I do that? It's my letter.
1: But dictation is when you tell me what you want in the letter and I write it down for you.
8: You're kidding. My last secretary made me write everything down. No wonder the spelling was so atrocious.
1: Oh, boy.
8: Okay, enough with this training. I think we should get to work.
1: All right. What do you want me to do?
8: Well, answer the phone when it rings, and if it's for me, then let me know who it is. And if someone comes to the door, let them in.
1: Sure.
8: Then let's get started!

0: Oh, wait, Connie. I'm just about to break this case.
1: You've been working on a case?
0: Uh-huh. My briefcase. The lock jammed and I can't get the thing opened. There we go. Now I can eat my breakfast.
1: It's nearly time for dinner.
0: Hey, you can eat Pop-Tarts, TM, any time of the day. Want one?
1: No, thanks. You know, I was thinking that maybe you don't really need a secretary right now.
0: I don't?
1: I mean, the phone hasn't rung all day, and frankly, there's nothing to do.
0: Nothing to do? Well, what about fingernail filing and chewing gum?
1: I'm down to my knuckles, and my jaws hurt.
0: Ooh, got you loud and clear. The job's a little too demanding, too high pressure. Not everyone's cut out for it.
1: No, and I guess I'm not.
0: Well, don't feel like you're a failure, Connie. It's not a job I'd be any good at either.
1: Well, that's a real comfort. Thanks.
0: You're welcome.
1: Do you want me to lock up on my way out?
0: Ooh, better not. Last time my secretary did that, I was stuck in here for 3 days.
1: Yeah, right.
0: Ooh, 4 days.
2: Greetings, Connie.
1: Hi, Eugene.
2: Oh, I assume by your tone that the career search isn't going well.
1: Not at all. Does the phrase wild goose chase mean anything to you?
2: Only in relationship to rare tribal agricultural rituals.
1: Oh. Well, anyway, I'm no closer now to knowing what I want to do than I was this morning.
2: Then I may have something that'll help you.
1: Like what?
2: A personality test.
1: You're setting me up.
2: I am not. This is a bona fide test to help people determine what kind of personality they have in conjunction with aptitude. It's simple, really. I ask you certain questions which you'll answer subjectively to the best of your ability. Then we'll ascribe numerical points to your answers in relationship to similar answers given by a cross-section of people around the country. Averaging those points against the national average will place your total on a personality curve of plus or minus 5, which will then tell us what kind of person you are and in what vocation you'll be best suited.
1: You're right. It is simple.
2: First question. If a train leaves the depot at 3 o'clock, traveling south at 6 miles per hour against a northwesterly wind of 30 miles per hour, and has only 65% of its weight capacity on board, what color would you paint the train?
1: What color would... Is that really what it wants to know?
2: Indeed.
1: Well, I guess I'd paint the train blue. This makes no sense.
2: Blue. Next question. If you were a cat and could chase a dog, a mouse, or a bird, which would you chase first?
1: A dog.
2: Very telling.
1: Is it?
2: Please, we must carry on.
1: How many questions are there?
2: Oh, 112.
1: What?
2: Stay with me, Connie. It's for your own good.
1: All right, go on.
2: Finish this thought. A tomato is to a mailbox what a wingback chair is to a...
1: flagpole.
2: On a scale from 1 to 10, how would you rate the Kennedy administration?
1: Well, what's my score?
2: Patience, please.
1: Come on, Eugene, you've been playing with those numbers for half an hour.
2: Well, I just wanted to make sure I got them right.
1: And?
2: Oh, this is terribly disturbing, Miss Kendall.
1: Why? What's wrong?
2: Well, according to this, your score is in a negative 26th percentile.
1: What's that mean?
2: Well, you have no personality whatsoever, and as far as jobs are concerned, are suited only to gluing corrugation to cardboard boxes.
1: What? Let me see that. You mean I spent the last hour and a half for that? It's ridiculous. Who came up with this cockamamie test?
2: Well, actually, I did. I've been waiting for months to try it out on someone.
1: Well, try it out on the trash can, Eugene.
2: Honestly, Connie, assembling cardboard boxes can be quite gratifying as a line of work.
1: Oh, just leave me alone.
2: Perhaps I should try this test on someone else.
3: 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We always love hearing from you.
4: Morning, Connie.
1: Morning, Tom. Oh, the coffee's fresh.
4: Thank you. Are you here all by yourself this morning?
1: Yeah. It's just me and my dishes. One of the few things I know how to do.
4: What's that mean?
1: It means that I don't know what to do with my life.
4: Is that something you're trying to figure out this morning?
1: Yeah. Well, this morning and yesterday.
4: Oh. Well, you know it takes some people years to figure out what they want to do with their lives.
1: Not you, I bet.
4: Well, no. No, my daddy was a doctor. But somewhere early on, it was understood that, well, that I'd take care of the farm and the horses.
1: So you're like Eugene.
4: No, I never wanted to think so.
1: Well, what I mean is you knew at an early age what you were going to do.
4: Yeah, I did.
1: And Jason figured out what he wanted to do because of a combination of his interests and, what'd he say, circumstances.
4: I guess it works that way, too.
1: Well, it's not working for me. I'll probably be a dishwasher at wit's end for the rest of my life.
4: Is that so bad?
1: No, I guess not. At least it's something I like to do.
4: Well, that counts for something, I hope.
1: Yeah. Yeah, it does.
4: Oops. Now, why can't this thing leave me alone?
1: What is it?
4: My pager. Oh, well, they want me down at the office. I'll be glad when my time as mayor runs out so I can get back to my life.
1: Well, thanks for stopping by, Tom. You've given me a good idea.
4: Have I? Well, good. Look, Connie, why don't you come by the farm later today? I think this is a conversation we need to finish.
1: Yeah, maybe. I'll see ya.
4: Bye.
1: Maybe the answer was right under my nose. Wit's End can be my career.
2: All right, thank you, Jason. I'll get the results back to you shortly.
5: Great. Interesting test, Eugene. So have you seen Connie today?
2: After I arrived this morning, she disappeared to the office. I believe the word surprise was muttered as she walked away.
5: Uh-oh. I wonder what she's up to.
6: Hello? Delivery here.
5: Delivery? I'm at the counter. Did you order something?
2: Not I.
7: Hi, I'm from Smith Supplies. I just need to sign right here and I'll bring it on in.
5: Bring what in? I didn't order anything.
7: Somebody ordered a truckload of napkins.
2: A truckload?
7: Yeah, a phone order from, C. Kendall.
2: Connie?
5: What in the world is...
8: Hi, are you Jason Whitaker?
5: Yeah.
8: I'm with Steinway Grocers. Should I pull my truck around back or bring the boxes through the front?
5: Boxes of what?
8: Well, ice cream cones, and let's see, 3 crates of prunes.
5: Prunes?
7: Look, I'm on a tight deadline. You gonna sign for these napkins or what?
5: Yeah, hold on.
1: Jason, Eugene,
5: Connie!
1: Huh? What? What's going on here?
5: Well, maybe you could tell us that. Listen, did you order a truckload of napkins?
1: A truckload? No, I only ordered a... What's on the form? A shipment.
7: A shipment is a truckload, lady.
1: Oops, my mistake.
5: Well, how about ice cream and cones and prunes?
1: Prunes? Why would I order prunes? I asked for peaches.
8: Oh, sorry, but we got the order by fax, and if you look right here, you asked for 3 crates of XJ7736, which are prunes.
1: Let me see that. Oh, I meant to ask for XK7735. My fingers must have hit the wrong keys.
8: Sure did.
5: Oh, boy. Look, guys, we obviously have a mistake here. So could we cancel these orders until I can sort this out?
8: You want to cancel?
5: Uh-huh.
7: Do you know how far I drove to bring these napkins?
5: I know. Have some coffee. This'll just take a minute. Eugene, get them some coffee.
2: Aye, aye, sir.
5: Connie, could I see you in the office, please?
1: If you insist.
4: Oh, now. Oh, Rachel.
1: I just feel so stupid, Tom.
4: Now, don't be too hard on yourself. You obviously got all worked up about choosing a career and things got out of hand. I had a feeling something like this might happen. That's why I wanted you to come over.
1: It just seems like I should know by now what I want to do. My teachers and guidance counselor at school are talking about it. What's my major going to be at college? What kind of job do I want?
4: Well, those decisions have to be made, I guess. Just to plan for the immediate future. But not everybody's on the same timetable as the school system.
1: But all my friends know what they want to do.
4: But that doesn't mean you have to be on the same timetable as them either. We're all different, Connie.
1: No, I'm the different one. By the time you were my age, you knew what you wanted to do. So did Eugene. Even Jason had it figured out.
4: Well, maybe we did, maybe we didn't. My guess is, if you sat us all down, you'd see that we all came to our decisions in different ways. Now, for Eugene, it was probably based on Eugene being, well, so Eugene. For me, it was my love of farming, to be sure. But it was also the thing I needed to do. My father's practice took him away from the family business. Somebody needed to do it, and I was the likely candidate to take it on. For Jason, I happen to know it was a combination of his interests and his father's influence. All different, you see.
1: Yeah, I see.
4: Except for one thing. In one way or another, we all went through a process to make up our minds.
1: What do you mean?
4: Well, let me try to make sense of it. Decisions can be based on personality and circumstances and influence and, you know, for a lot of people, it's just a matter of finding a job that'll pay the bills. There's nothing wrong with that. But most everybody goes through a process to figure out their strengths and weaknesses, their skills, their gifts. One key difference, though.
1: What?
4: For us Christians, I expect we're also listening for God's calling. I assume you've been praying about all this to see what God is calling you to do.
1: Well...
4: The point is, don't panic. Don't rush. Don't get yourself all tied up in knots today making a decision about a lifetime career. Play around with it. Give yourself time to explore the possibilities. Here I go sounding like I'm making a speech.
1: Well, you're good at it.
4: I guess I'm just saying to keep your eyes and ears open. And God will help you work it out. Okay?
1: Yeah. Thanks, Tom.
4: You're welcome. Now, there's one thing you could decide to do right this minute.
1: What?
4: Grab that brush and take care of Leah over there. I think she's feeling a little neglected.
1: That I can do.
2: Obviously, my test needs work. Not only did it have you working in box manufacturing, but it suggested that Jason's personality was best suited for painting figurines of cartoon characters in Korea.
1: I don't think he'd have the patience for that.
2: Precisely. I believe I'm back at the proverbial starting gate.
1: Well, maybe creating tests isn't your calling, Eugene.
2: Perhaps it isn't.
1: What?
2: Well, strangely, as a result of your quest to discern your life's goals, I've been rethinking mine.
1: You have?
2: All my life I've operated on some basic assumptions about who I am and what I should be doing. But now that I'm a Christian, many of those assumptions can and should be challenged. Reconsidering the overall direction of my life may be a good thing to do. So, perhaps, while you're figuring yours out,
1: You're welcome to tag along if you want, Eugene. I'd appreciate the company. Anyway, two are better than one.
2: Well, thank you, Connie.
1: But I have a few questions first.
2: Oh?
1: If you're on a blue train at 2 in the afternoon and a giant tomato hits it at a 45-degree angle, what would you say on a scale from 1 to 10?
2: A truckload of prunes.
1: Okay. Welcome to the Figure Out Your Life Club.
2: Thank you.
9: God says in Isaiah 42:16, I will lead them in paths that they have not known. I will make darkness light before them, and crooked things straight. These things will I do unto them, and not forsake them. That's just one verse among many in the Bible, assuring us that God cares about all the decisions we make. Whether we're trying to figure out what to do with our lives, or just trying to sort out our plans for the day, God is with us and wants us to consider His desires in what we decide. So what do you think God wants you to do? I'm glad you joined us for this important episode, and we'll have to see what happens with Connie and Eugene in the adventures to come. Meanwhile, feel free to write us about, well, anything you have in mind. Our address is Adventures in Odyssey, Colorado Springs, Colorado, 80995. 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And don't forget to ask about how you can get your own copy of today's episode. It's called, What Are You Gonna Do With Your Life? 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And our executive producer is Chuck Bolte. 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
1: With SRN News, I'm Keith Peters in Washington. Gas prices have reached a record high for Labor Day. Is there any relief in sight? Correspondent Mike Hempen reports.
2: The price of gas averages $4.14 a gallon. That's nearly a dollar more than last year and surpasses the previous Labor Day record of $3.82 in 2012. Speaking Sunday on ABC's This Week, Energy Secretary Chris Wright acknowledged prices are higher now than a year ago.
3: Yes, they're higher today, but we're doing everything we can to push them down.
2: Prices surged after the U.S. and Israel attacked Iran in February, affecting crude oil traffic through the Strait of Hormuz. I'm Mike Hemp.
1: Republicans are set together this week in Dallas for an atypical midterm convention, a two-day event that President Trump and other Republicans hope will generate enthusiasm for the GOP. The investigation into Sunday's crash of an Amazon cargo jet at Miami International Airport that killed five people continues.
4: National Transportation Safety Board Chairwoman Jennifer Homendy says the Amazon cargo jet that barreled off a runway Sunday at Miami International Airport tore apart a van with seven people inside. They worked for a cleaning service contracting with an airline. Five of them were killed.
5: The aircraft then traveled through a perimeter fence and impacted a Toyota Corolla Cross LE and then continued into the grass and impacted another fence line.
4: Homendy says the flight data and cockpit voice recorders have been recovered and will be analyzed at the NTSB.
1: That's correspondent Donna Warder reporting. There was no activity on Wall Street today as the markets were closed for the Labor Day holiday. They will resume, however, trading on Tuesday. This is SRN News. Americans have a negative view of Islam.
6: A new poll from the

0: Pew Research Center finds 51% of the general public thinks that Islam is more likely than other religions to encourage violence by its followers. 76% of Republicans believe that, as do 29% of Democrats. The survey also reveals that 42% of Americans think that Muslims have had a negative impact on the country versus 17% who say they've had a positive impact and 40% of respondents who say it's been neither good nor bad. Michael Harrington reporting.
1: At the end of the Civil War, Shaw University was founded to provide former slaves with religious literacy. Now the Raleigh, North Carolina school wants to provide literacy of a new kind. Starting next year, Shaw's Divinity School will offer a doctorate in artificial intelligence and moral agency. It'll become the first member of the Association of Theological Schools Networks to offer a degree in AI. This is SRN News. Jaguar Land Rover has announced plans to cut 4,000 jobs globally to reduce costs and compete with Chinese electric car makers.
2: The luxury automaker aims to achieve $2.3 billion in savings over the next 2 years. Its chief executive says the automotive industry faces challenges with technological changes and geopolitical uncertainty. Most of the job cuts are expected in the UK. That's where the company employs roughly 34,000 people. Rich Thomason reporting.
1: Chimpanzees, ones used in hepatitis B vaccine experiments, are getting health checks at their new home in Liberia. The West African chimpanzees receive care such as teeth cleanings and x-rays at the Second Chance Chimpanzee Refuge. American researchers used more than 400 chimps from the 70s until the early 2000s. More details at SRNnews.com. From Washington, I'm Keith Peters.
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5: Welcome to The Word for Life, a daily study of Scripture with John Lanz, senior pastor of Bethel Baptist Church in Indianapolis, Indiana. 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Sunday comes, we worship, we listen to His Word, and then we return to the routines of another week. But throughout Scripture, God makes it clear that He desires something far greater than a weekly visit. He wants to dwell among His people. As we return to details, dimensions, and a meeting with God from Exodus 21 through 25, the focus shifts to the tabernacle. God gives remarkably precise instructions about its construction, but behind all those details is a deeply personal purpose. The God who fills heaven and earth desires to live in the midst of His people. And that raises an important question for us. Is God merely part of our schedule, or does His presence shape the center of our lives? 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The Word for Life is brought to you through the financial support of listeners. At the end of today's program, we'll tell you how you can partner with us in continuing this daily Bible teaching ministry. But now with today's message, here's Pastor John from the pulpit of Bethel Baptist.
6: Notice how he sealed that covenant. First of all, the book was spoken. The Bible says in verses 3 that Moses speaks the word of the covenant. And then he goes to God and he writes the words of the covenant, verse number 4. And then he comes back to the people, verse number 7, and he reads the words of the covenant. It's first spoken, it's then written, and then it is read publicly. Words spoken, words written, words read aloud. This is the formal covenant procedure of the Old Testament. It's the reading of the contract before anybody signs it. And there the Bible says that the people of Israel, in verse number 3 and in verse number 7, they agree to the terms. They've heard it, they've read it, they've seen it. Two times they say in verse number 3, all that the Lord hath said we will do and we will be obedient. Verse number 7, he says, all that the Lord will do, we will be obedient. Two times they say, we're going to do what this says. And I don't doubt their sincerity, but I doubt their capacity. Because in just 8 chapters, they forget the God of the mountain and begin to worship the calf in the valley. Now, Every one of us who's here this morning, we've made sincere promises to God that we haven't kept. God, I promise, if you'll do this for me, I'll do this for you. And before long, God does it and we forget. It was a sincere promise. It was a desire to please God. But the truth is, it was an insufficient promise. You've come to the altar and you said with all your whole heart, this God, I'm going to make this right. I'll never do this again. I'll never be this way. You've made commitments at the New Year's moment. I'm not going to do this anymore. I'm going to break this habit. You're in the hospital room. The diagnosis comes back. Lord, if you heal me of this, this is what I'll do. And you're striving as best you can, but you're failing over and over again. But here's the good news of a covenant. The basis of the covenant is never based on what you can do. It is always based on the blood that is sprinkled in the covenant. When you see verses 6 through 8 in chapter 24, the Bible says that there would be a burnt offering and there would be oxen that would be offered. And Moses then in verse number 6, he takes half of the blood and he puts it in basins. One half of the blood, first of all, he sprinkles upon the altar. And after he sprinkles that blood on the altar, it's a representation of the covenant side of God. God is making a covenant with his people. And then he comes back in verse number 7, and he reads that book of the covenant. He reads it out loud, and the people agree. And then he takes the other basin of blood, and he sprinkles it upon the people. He says, this is the blood of the covenant. You say, why blood? Why was this sealed by blood? Because essentially what they were saying was this, that if I break this covenant, what's happened to this animal, may it happen to me. It's the price of the covenant. You see, making a covenant is a serious matter. But keeping the covenant is often impossible for us. Because we are nothing more than human. We fail. Do you fail? Say amen. Let's go a step deeper. We sin. Do you sin? Say amen. Amen. The covenant is never based upon what you can do. It's always based on what's been done. The death. The blood that's applied. This blood of the covenant that he mentions here in chapter 24, this is the same reference Jesus makes there at the Last Supper when he says, drink this wine. It's the blood of my new covenant. Last Sunday night, if you missed last Sunday night, we had a sweet Lord's Supper service. That Lord's Supper service is a reminder of the blood of the new covenant, the work that Christ has done, the forgiveness that we have. It's not about what we do. It's about the blood that he has shed for us. And the covenant reminds us that it's not sealed by Israel's promise. The covenant reminds us that it's sealed by the blood. And the same is true of your salvation. You can't keep your salvation yourself. The only way you are saved is by the blood of Jesus Christ. You are exhausted from trying. So quit trying and just trust and allow that Jesus has shed his blood for you. The blood was sprinkled. Notice not only the blood was sprinkled and the book was read, but I want you to notice the blessing that was shared. Verses 9 through 11 is an interesting portion of Scripture. The Bible says that Moses comes back down and he sprinkles the blood and he reads the text and he sprinkles the blood upon the people. And verse number 9 says, Moses went up with Aaron, Nadab, and Abihu and 70 elders of Israel. And I remind you, just previous in chapter 19, God had made clear, don't come near this mountain. There's a border here. There's a boundary. And if you even touch this mountain, you're going to die. I don't know about you, but I have a feeling that Nadab and Abihu and the 70 elders of Israel were a little fearful in that moment. Moses has called us to the mountain to meet with God. And I imagine they kiss their wife goodbye and say, I'll see you on the other side. But notice God doesn't do that in the covenant. Verse number 10 says, they saw the God of Israel. And there was under his feet, as it were, paved works of sapphire stone, and as it were, the body of heaven in his clearness. And upon the nobles of the children of Israel, notice this phrase, he laid not his hand. They saw God and did eat and drink. Where God has said, and the book of Exodus, that no man shall see my face, for if he sees my face, he will not live. In this moment, God invites them into his presence and they're able to see God. And in that moment, God says, because of this covenant, I'm ratifying it today, not only by your promise and not only by the shed blood that is sprinkled, I'm sharing fellowship with you. It's part of the ratification process. I believe that God enjoys allowing us to eat. You see, the Passover feast was not just a one-time event there in Egypt. Every year the Jews celebrate the Passover. When Jesus gathered on the day before the going to the cross, he shared in the Last Supper. We come together as the body of Christ and we share in communion. And one day, when we find ourselves in heaven, Revelation 19 says, we'll enjoy the marriage supper of the Lamb. God loves for his children to eat. It's a place of fellowship. God brings us to those moments where he says, I'm giving you myself. I'm making a covenant. And we can seal that covenant in a time of fellowship around the table. You don't deserve to be at that table. You don't deserve the opportunity to be with God. But you have a place at the table in fellowship with God. I was a teenager back in 1986. I was 16 years of age. I had my first car. It was a 1983 Mazda 626. It was brown and it was ugly as could be, but it was my car and I was thankful for it. I worked early in the morning because I worked as a DJ at a radio station. Had to be at work at 6 in the morning, so I'd leave my house at about 5:15, 5:30 in the morning. And on one particular day, as I was driving to work, I'd been up late the night before, and I fell asleep while I was driving, and I drove my Mazda 626 into a ditch. I had to walk to the neighbor's house, and I called my dad and said, Dad, I've had an accident. Where are you at? He said, I'll be there in a minute. Now, that's the hardest call that a son can ever make to his dad, to say, Dad, I've had an accident. Because you immediately begin to brace yourself. And Dad came to where I was, and we called the wrecker, and they pulled it out, took it to the shop. It was going to have some body work that needed to be done. And we got in the car, and not a word was said. Drove all the way home. I figured when I'd walk through the door, that's when the wrath of God would be unleashed upon me in the privacy of our own home. But I walked through the door, and I saw sitting on the table breakfast. My mom, Dad got the call and woke her up. My mom got up and did what she normally did. She just made biscuits and gravy and scrambled eggs and bacon and sausage. Boy, that sounds good right now. Amen. And we sat down at the table where I normally would sit, and we just enjoyed the meal. I never heard, we'll talk about this later. I never heard, well, here's what we're going to do because you messed up. Now, make no mistake, my dad made sure things were made right, but he understood the importance of the timing of the mercy at that moment. It didn't hit me till after the fact. Even after I had messed up and I had called my dad, my mom started making that breakfast before I even got home. Knowing that I had messed up, she was cracking the eggs and frying the bacon. And here I am, I'm expecting justice. And I received mercy. We buried my mom about a year and a half ago, and the things that I remember the most about her are not Christmas mornings and birthday presents and it's that morning that I wrecked my Mazda 626 and my mom showed mercy and said, you're still part of the family. You can still sit at the table even though you've messed up. That's what God's doing here in Exodus chapter 24. What he's saying is this, is you are my people, Israel. And you're going to mess up big time. And let me say, it's not just Israel. We mess up big time as well. Say amen. But he never moves our table spot. He never says, take their seat away. He says, I've made a covenant. It's ratified by my blood. And we can share in the blessing of fellowship together. Let me give you the third point. God settles our worship life. He begins to talk about how that he wants to meet with the people of God, how that he wants to be in their presence. And he says, no longer am I just going to be a cloud above you and fire at night. I'm going to settle amongst you. I'm going to tabernacle amongst you. And he talks about the heart of worship. He begins in chapter 25, verse number 2, and he says, I'm going to give you everything that you need to know about the tabernacle, but there's one thing I'm not going to give you exact dimensions or details or cubits. I just want everyone to bring something from their heart. I want them to give an offering willingly from their heart. It's the only thing in Exodus chapter 25 that God doesn't assign a dimension to. When you see the word willingly in chapter 25, verse number 1, it's the word that was used to describe someone who would volunteer for military service. They weren't conscripted. They enlisted. They were willing to say, I'm willing to put my life on the line. And what Jesus is teaching us through Exodus 25 is this, that worship that is coerced is not worship. Worship that is coerced is performance.
5: As we close today, remember that God is interested in far more than one small part of your life. He cares about how we treat people, how we worship, and how we walk with Him in the ordinary moments of every day. And perhaps the greatest truth we've seen is that God desires fellowship with us. We don't come to Him because we've kept every promise or somehow earned our way into His presence. We come because He has provided the way through Jesus Christ. The blood has been shed, the veil has been opened, and through Christ we can draw near to God. 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

0: Let's pause now for family prayer time, a moment of reflection on God's Word, and an opportunity to share your prayer requests and have them brought before the Lord with Dr. Dan Rushing, the Dean of Pensacola Theological Seminary.
1: Welcome to Family Prayer Time on this Monday. This is Dan Rushing greeting you warmly with the grace and peace that comes to us from God our Father and from Jesus Christ our Lord. Thank you for joining us on this Monday. It is a great blessing to meet together with you here at the start of this week. The Lord taught us through His servant Paul that He has called us to be faithful Christian soldiers. And an important part of that is that we are praying always with all prayer and supplication in the Spirit. So let's encourage one another in doing that as we unite our hearts together in prayer today. As is rather well known, the nation of Judah, that is the southern kingdom of Israel, had gone into captivity at the hands of the Babylonians. Now this should have been no surprise to them. God had lovingly warned them about it over and over again. Yet they refused to listen to Him, and so had to suffer the consequences. Now, although they went into captivity, God was not done with them. God had not abandoned them, not at all. Years later, God opened the door for them to return. And this happened in different waves. The first group of captives returned to Judah and Jerusalem, and they did so under the leadership of a man named Zerubbabel. And while they faced challenges, and some of these challenges were of their own doing, but even though they faced those challenges, they were eventually able to finish rebuilding the temple. What a great triumph that was. And that happened after God sent them help in the form of some prophets named Haggai and Zechariah. About a half century later, more than 50 years later, another group came back, another group of exiles returned. This group came under the direction of another leader, a man whose name is more familiar to us, a man named Ezra. Now, what kind of man was Ezra? Well, we know that he was both a priest and a scribe. There's a classic, memorable description of him that's given in Ezra chapter 7. And this provides us with some great insight on what he was all about. Ezra 7:10 records, "For Ezra had prepared his heart to seek the law of the Lord and to do it, and to teach in Israel statutes and judgments." From that we know that Ezra made sure that he knew God's law, and so he studied it. But he didn't stop there. He also sought to practice it. He sought to live it out. He wanted to be both a hearer and a doer of God's word. And then further, as the verse told us, he endeavored to share it with others. He wanted to give out the truth. He wanted to make God's truth known. A good part of this chapter, Ezra chapter 7, in fact, about half of it, is simply a copy of a letter from King Artaxerxes. Now, this letter was important, and it's being included here is relevant, because that letter authorized Ezra to do what he was doing. One couldn't just get up and leave, but he was allowed to lead these captives back to Jerusalem. Now this letter, though it did that, it was more than just that. This letter, so prominent in this chapter, was more than just a permission slip. In fact, when you read it, it also provided them with grant money for the sacrifices they needed in order to conduct temple worship. And in addition to that, it provided them with vessels for the temple that were used in the temple service. You remember these were required if they were going to carry out the prescribed service of the priests. And this letter did even more than that. It even included a tax exemption for all temple workers. Now, as you can tell from that, there is a lot going on in this story. And from our vantage point, we probably can't fully understand or appreciate all that's included here. Maybe only Ezra himself could. But let's listen to the way he responds to these events as they take place. We find his response at the very end of Ezra chapter 7. And notice it here in Ezra 7:27. He says, "Blessed be the Lord God of our fathers." Notice that about him. He responds with praise to the Lord. And this is the kind of praise that should mark all of us as God's people. Ezra's praise here should help all of us to be people that praise the Lord well. Now, why should we offer praise to God? This passage provides us with some compelling reasons, not just for Ezra's praise, but for ours also. We should praise him because God is working in situations around us. He said it this way, "Blessed be the Lord God of our fathers, which hath put such a thing as this in the king's heart, to beautify the house of the Lord which is in Jerusalem." Praise God, Ezra says, because God has worked in the king's heart to have an interest in beautifying the temple, in the work of the house of the Lord in Jerusalem. Now, this king, you'll remember, doesn't worship Jehovah, but he's concerned about Jehovah worship. Now, why? Because God is at work in this situation. And God is at work in the people that are around you, and in the situations that concern you. He ought to be praised by us because of that. There's another reason given for why we should praise him, and that is because God shows mercy to us. Ezra goes on to say it this way, "And hath extended mercy unto me before the king and his counselors, and before all the king's mighty princes." God had reached out with mercy, with his strong love to Ezra. And once again, God was showing his faithfulness to Ezra and how this was all working out. And God reaches out with his loving kindness to us too, doesn't he? Being saved by our Lord Jesus Christ, you and I have experienced his mercy in countless ways. Another reason for praising him is because God strengthens us for the task. Ezra says in verse 28, "And I was strengthened as the hand of the Lord my God was upon me." Now, this was a task that Ezra was not capable of. He was able to do it only because God provided him with the needed strength for it. Think about the tasks that God has put before us today and this week. Tasks like training your children and being faithful to him and obeying him in the face of temptation. God will strengthen us for this. He will be our strength. Let's be people of praise because we have many good reasons for that. As we pray together, a listener has invited us to pray with him for an important family need. He asks us to join him in praying for his son to return to the Lord. Father, we thank you for the way you've extended your mercy to us and the way you've strengthened us. Fill our hearts with your praise. And we come to you with this listener and ask that you would work in the life of his son. Draw his heart to you. Restore him spiritually. Please have mercy upon him and upon this family as we pray it for Christ's sake. Amen. Until next time, may our Lord bless you and keep you as you walk with him.

Some days come with static. Too many voices. Too much noise. But truth still cuts through. Rejoice Radio, sharing joy for your journey.

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1: With SRN News, I'm Keith Peters in Washington. Federal investigators are examining why an Amazon cargo jet barreled off a runway at Miami International Airport Sunday and crashed into vehicles, killing at least five people. NTSB Chairwoman Jennifer Homedy says the investigation has begun.
2: We were able to recover the flight data recorder and the cockpit voice recorder. That is going back to the NTSB tonight in just a couple of hours and will be at headquarters where it can be evaluated and downloaded.
1: The National Transportation Safety Board is focusing on whether the plane touched down too late to stop safely. Experts say the plane appeared to remain airborne well down the runway before landing. The crash halted flights at the airport, causing widespread delays and cancellations. Amazon expressed condolences and said it would cooperate with the investigation. The Environmental Protection Agency has launched a new approach towards some forms of plastic waste, removing regulatory barriers by treating some plastic recycling as a form of manufacturing rather than waste disposal.
3: Under President Donald Trump, the EPA aims to incentivize advanced recycling of plastic, contributing to the economy while addressing the spread of plastic waste into oceans and other ecosystems. EPA Administrator Lee Zeldin, quote, has taken several concrete steps to reinvigorate recycling in the United States, including action that directly supports the advanced recycling industry, the agency said in a statement. The advanced recycling changes form part of a broader EPA effort to boost resource recovery. Bernie Bennett reporting.
1: As the midterm elections draw closer, President Trump is stepping up his efforts for Republicans in the coming days. His party is set to gather this week in Dallas for an atypical midterm convention. This is SRN News. Is your church welcoming to disabled people? Correspondent Michael Harrington reports.
4: According to the latest poll from Lifeway Research, most Protestant pastors would answer that question with a yes. 73% strongly agree that their congregation is very welcoming to the disabled, and another 25% somewhat agree. The survey also reveals that 76% of clergymen believe that all churches should make changes to their buildings, if need be, so that disabled visitors feel comfortable when they attend. Michael Harrington reporting.
1: Former NBA star Enes Kanter-Freedom has filed a lawsuit against the WNBA Chicago Sky over his removal from a game and subsequent ban from future games. The team barred Freedom from their arena after he was ejected from a game against the Indiana Fever last month. He was kicked out after being confronted by Sky guard Natasha Cloud over a T-shirt he was wearing critical of transgenderism. SRN News. A well-known Chinese community.

0: Canadians act drew anything but laughter from authorities in communist China.
1: Two companies have been fined after the funny man altered the lyrics of a patriotic song during a performance. The Culture and Tourism Bureau says the comedian's actions caused a, quote, severe negative impact on society. They fined the company hosting the show and the theater where he performed. The comedian, a prominent figure in China, has not performed publicly since the incident. Several of his shows have been canceled. Rich Thomason reporting.
0: Search and rescue teams are combing through the debris of a collapsed building in New Delhi. The death toll has climbed to 7, officials said Monday. The 5-story building, which housed a boys' hostel, collapsed on Sunday in a densely populated neighborhood near a Delhi University campus. More details at srnnews.com. From Washington, I'm Keith Peters reporting.
2: 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Circumstances lead to outcomes that can find you annoyed, but they can also leave you wondering, how will you make it? You didn't make those decisions, and they might not be decisions you would have made. God has made the best decisions, and they always lead to good outcomes. Don't blame Him for the bad things that happen. Tell Him thanks for unexpected and impressive outcomes. He specializes in those. 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
2: Mirror, mirror on the wall. What's the touchiest subject of all? Would about adultery learning set the greatest fires a-burning? Oh no, any fool can see you stay away from gluttony. Find someone in hunger's mood and he'll kill to get to food. These subjects seem to stir up strife and make more brief a teacher's life. They cause less stouter hearts to fail, but at the worst, they don't prevail. Redraw life's explosive curves. These are not our rawest nerves. Beware, says mirror on the wall. Do not teach on alcohol. It's true, nothing seems to build more tension or create more apprehension than this time bomb I hold in my hand again this morning. It is not a hobby horse. I have never taught a whole lesson on it before, and I can promise you I probably won't again. But it is impossible to pass through Proverbs and deal with such issues as fear and envy and gluttony and adultery and overlook a problem of self-control that Proverbs describes in such devastating detail. To be true to the whole counsel of God, it must be addressed. And if we're to be honest in assessing the church's responsibility in the epidemic of addiction that now reaches its fingers of destruction even into the grade schools, it must be addressed. This rampant epidemic is threatening to rip away the last shreds of moral fiber left in our country. Country that's fast becoming morally bankrupt at the very doorsteps of the greatest concentration of Christian outreaches in the history of the world. We are spending billions to send missionaries from this, quote, Christianized nation to other parts of the world, while the foundations of the citadel from which we send them are subtly decaying, being eroded by the tenacious termites of immorality, compromise, and a level of addiction to mind-controlling substances never imagined a decade ago. So this morning, part two of our cautious consideration of this sensitive subject will precariously proceed in the following fashion. Issues and answers on intoxication. We're going to ask ourselves six questions. Question number one, who says I can't drink? Does the Bible say that or not? Question number two, who's in control of my life? When I drink, when I don't drink. Number three, who is it that's watching what I do? Am I my brother's keeper? Number four, what kind of fruit is my life producing? Number five, what's the issue of the hour for the Church of Jesus Christ? And number six, what are my options as a Christian? Hold on, here we go. Now, question number one is the scorcher. It's this, does the Bible say, thou shalt not drink? If it does, the issue is settled, and we don't have to consider any more principles to help us govern our choices. It's a closed issue. If the Bible says we can't drink, we can't drink. Now listen, please, carefully. The Bible condemns drunkenness. It says, be not drunk with wine. It is final. Thou shalt not become intoxicated to any degree that you become less effective. You're intoxicated. The Bible says, thou shalt not become drunk, period. But does it say, thou shalt not drink? There are too many passages, however, that you have to erase to conclude that the Bible says, thou shalt not drink. I do not believe it says that. For instance, Matthew chapter 11, verse 18. Jesus speaking, for John came neither eating nor drinking. And they say, he hath a devil. The Son of Man came eating and drinking, and they say, behold, a man gluttonous and a winebibber, a friend of publicans and sinners. Does that mean Jesus took a drink? Possibly. Was he ever drunk? No. Was he condemning drinking? Was he condoning drinking? Probably not. But the passage is there, and if we're to honestly approach the subject, we have to reckon with that verse. We have to ask if Jesus drank, what he drank, and why he drank. And the answers to those questions set seminaries ablaze, so far be it for us to be dogmatic. One thing we know, though, Jesus came to destroy the legalistic landslide the Pharisees had dumped on God's people in the name of religion. He intentionally healed on the Sabbath, not because we were to go out and heal on the Sabbath, but because he wanted to elevate people to their rightful place in the value in God's scheme of things. The man in need was the issue. That's why the law in the first place. And in the same way, Jesus wasn't drinking, if indeed he was, to teach us to drink, but to demonstrate that he ate and drank with whoever had a need. The verse goes on, he was a friend of publicans and sinners. As to the kind of alcohol that was available in Jesus' day, Bible scholars are as divided as the Grand Canyon. But the answers you get from them run from infinity to infinity. Most of the commentaries I consulted argued that the wine was referred to here was unfermented. But to be honest, you can't prove that. And it isn't really the issue. You have to reckon with John chapter 2 also. There Jesus' first public miracle took place at a wedding in Cana of Galilee. The people wanted wine, but the host had run out. So Mary, Jesus' mother, complained to the master. And Jesus responded that his hour to act had not yet come. Then, in deference to his mother, Jesus turned the water into wine. Now, some theologians say Jesus only purified the water with just enough alcohol to make it drinkable. That's possible, but that's not probable. The master of ceremonies, remember, commended the host for saving the best wine for last. Young's analytical concordance, meanwhile, translates the Greek word used here as grape juice, indicating it was not fermented and thus not intoxicating. Was it? We don't know. Again, that's really not the issue. You say, well, what about the passage on teetotaling bishops? I love that passage, 1 Timothy 3:3. Says this, a bishop must be blameless, a one-wife kind of man, vigilant, sober, well-behaved, hospitable, able to teach, not given to wine. But in verse 8, it says, likewise, a deacon must not be given to much wine. Is this a spiritual status system separating the leaders from the servers by way of total abstinence? Well, that would be nice, but that's not true. The Greek word used here, paraoinos, literally does not mean not touching, but not tarrying. It says a bishop must be one who does not tarry long at the wine. You say, whose side are you on? God's side, I hope. I'm not going to say it's okay to drink. I told you last week it's not okay for me, and I'm going to argue this morning that it's probably not okay for you, but I'm not going to bend the scriptures to do it. Say what it says and let the Holy Spirit be responsible for the outcome. Another passage we have to reckon with is 1 Timothy 5:23. This is a passage that presents Paul's prescription for Timmy's tummy. You remember that one? Paul says, Tim, you don't need to drink only water. You can take a little bit of wine, too, for your ailing stomach and your frequent infirmities. Boy, has that one been used. More people with stomach trouble when they read that. In other words, Timothy was sick a lot, which ought to encourage some of us that chronic illness does not necessarily mean you're under the judgment of God. Paul had a similar problem. He was sympathetic, so he said, Tim, take just enough wine to cure your ailment. Now, let's look at three things very quickly about this passage. Number one, drugs or prescriptions that contain intoxicants may be a necessity to heal your body. You simply must be careful that you don't make the medicine a crutch or the side effects an acceptable way of life. Number two, this verse doesn't teach that drinking was a common practice among New Testament church leaders. It probably indicates the opposite. If Timothy had no qualms about a little alcohol, he wouldn't have needed Paul's urging that it was okay. Apparently, he was hesitant, and Paul was encouraging him not to a life of drinking, but to accept the wine as a necessary medicine, even if he couldn't for any other reason. But three, the evil wasn't in the wine itself. The evil was in the use thereof, and that's the issue. So I want to make it clear that these passages are in the Bible. And on the strength of these passages, you must find it difficult to dogmatically affirm that the Bible says, thou shalt not ever take a drink. Didn't expect that, did you? Well, then what does that mean? Does that mean you should drink? I don't believe it means you should drink. In fact, I personally believe I shouldn't and won't, and for reasons I believe are grounded in the scriptures, but don't misuse the scriptures. I believe the issue of drinking and drunkenness is more complex than thou shalt not. God doesn't say don't play on the freeway in the scriptures either, but that doesn't mean we're supposed to do it. I believe God wants us to make a choice, not based on a legalistic commandment, but based on thought through scriptural principles for our individual lives and how our lives affect others and how alcohol affects our lives. Does scripture say you can't take a drink? Probably not. Then should you? Probably not. Let's go on. Now, if the scripture does not dogmatically say we cannot drink, then how do we decide? We decide by evaluating scriptural principles. And we ask ourselves some questions. Let's do that. Let's play questions. Number one is the question of control. The subject we're pursuing in Proverbs is self-control, the will responding to the word over the objections of outside influences. And the question is, does the influence of alcohol change who controls my life? Now, we have determined that we have been born free, free to choose. To drink or not to drink, that's the question. The power now rests within us to make that choice. That's self-control. We have control. The issue is not whether or not we have the right to choose, but whether or not the choice we make will guarantee us continued control and thus continued freedom. The minute that you, operating in your new freedom, choose to do anything that makes you captive to your choice, you're no longer free. Because in your freedom, you chose bondage, bartering away the freedom that let you choose in the first place. In other words, if Scripture said, thou shalt not drink, the decision would be made for you. Your only choice would be whether or not to obey. But the Scripture leaves you room to choose. Then you must weigh the choices you have against the consequences of those choices. And the first question is always control. If I make this choice, will I lose control? Will I become increasingly unable to think for myself? To continue to choose God's best? Or will I begin to relinquish my ability to be sober? The word sober in Greek, sophron, means that soundness of mind that maintains control. In 1 Timothy 3:2, a church leader is said to need to be a man who is sober, sound of mind, in control of his choices. Another New Testament word translated soberly as well in the New Testament is the verb N-E-P-H-O, which translates to be free of intoxicants, thus still in control. 1 Thessalonians 5:5, we read this, you are all children of light and children of the day. We're not of the night. We're not of darkness. Therefore, let's don't be asleep as other people are. Let us be alert and sober. For they that sleep that are not alert, or they are in the night, and they that be drunken under the influence of intoxicants are drunken in the night. But let us who are of the day be sober. In other words, Paul is saying the Christian is going to walk in the light and demonstrate the light. Therefore, two things must characterize his life. Those two things are, one, he must be alert. Because anything that dulls his senses causes him to miss the subtle nuances of the battle that's going on around him. A soldier who's not alert will most likely be killed because the enemy will blindside him. And secondly, Paul says he must be sober. His life must be free from intoxicants. He must have control of his reflexes. When the enemy approaches, he must not hesitate for a moment or the battle will be lost. So the question isn't, do you have the right to drink? You do. The question is, can you drink today's drink and still be alert? Can you drink and still be sober? Those are the issues. And remember, at any time you become intoxicated, that is less effective to any degree, you begin to lose control. And when you begin to lose control, Satan's army of demonic hosts will rush in to fill that void and cause you to say things and do things you never would say or do were you in control. Intoxicants wrestle control from you in two ways. Way number one is the area of temporary behavior. Your mind functions without its normal restraints. Your personality begins to change. Moral choices become emotional rather than rational. Proverbs says you won't even know what hits you. My wife and I were at a musical presentation a few weeks ago, and by virtue of my usual skill in selecting tickets, we were miles away from the orchestra. In fact, I couldn't even see the stage, but I heard the music, and that's why I went. Now, at the next table was a young couple, and their behavior through the evening painted a stark reminder for us of how alcohol affects behavior. And since we couldn't see the orchestra, we watched them. When they arrived, they were the essence of dignity. Properly dressed, courteous, considerate of those about them, reserved in their conduct. But one of the options at this function were pitchers of wine that you could sip and nip while the band played on. So this young couple began sipping, little finger held out, still dignified, still considerate. But they seemed to like the wine more than the music. And before long, the two of them had polished off the pitcher, and the young man had found his way to the grapevine for round two. As the evening progressed, their behavior became radically altered. They became louder, more crude, inconsiderate, and each began to become increasingly familiar until they long passed the boundaries of morally acceptable behavior for such a time and place. The music played on, but they were oblivious. They were intoxicated. They were behaving like fools. They had lost control. And once a person loses control, he can no longer exercise control of his behavior. I'm convinced that if I had asked that couple as they left to go home, and boy, I almost did, I almost asked them, "Are you drunk?" And they would have said emphatically and even belligerently, "No, I can walk, I can drive, I'm having a ball." I'm also convinced that if I had videotaped their behavior and played it back when they were sober, they would have stared in disbelief. Who's in control? You're not, when intoxicants wrestle control away from you and change the very way you act. Secondly, intoxicants wrestle control through addiction. To be sober means to be able to make your own choices. But even if you don't see or sense a behavioral change, if you are driven to return to that intoxicant, or if you demand or desire a larger portion, a greater quantity, or greater strength, you are becoming addicted. And addiction is Satan's objective for an intoxicant. Now, you can no longer control your desire for that intoxicant, so it begins to lure you, to drive you, to dominate you. God says, be sober, stay in control of your life. Don't let intoxicants take control of your behavior. If you do, they will take control of your very life. And I believe that's why so often God called on special men chosen for special service to totally abstain from strong drink. You can read Leviticus 10, Numbers 6, Deuteronomy 29, Judges 13, and Luke 1. They're all passages where God called men to be different, to be totally free under His control, for a purpose, for a reason, for a calling. Look at the commands, you'll see the pattern. To drink or not to drink. If the Scripture gives you the right to choose, ask yourself, who's in control when you do? And be sure that you maintain control. Question number two, who's watching when you do? The second principle that affects our choice is the principle of how our life affects others. In Romans chapter 14, Paul addresses this issue with startling clarity. The prevalent problem was conflict in the church over whether or not it was morally acceptable to eat meat being sold in the marketplace which had once been offered to idols. Now, the meat was not an intoxicant, so its potential for evil was not the equivalent of alcohol. Its potential for evil, however, rested solely in the effect that those who felt free to eat it had on those who felt that it was sin to do so. Paul saw it as a potentially divisive problem in the church, but he didn't ignore it. He addressed it head on. In verse 2, he outlines the problem, and in verse 3, he delineates the principle. Paraphrased, the first principle, he says, those who think it's all right to eat such meat must not look down on those who do. If you're one of those who won't, don't find fault with those who do. For God has accepted them. Who art thou that judgest another man's servant? To his own master he stands or falls. God is able to build him up. In other words, principle number one, not everything's cut and dried. Depending on your stage of growth, on the life you've lived, you may or may not at this time in your life find drinking acceptable. You may take one position, someone else in the body may take another. Principle number two, it's not your job to condemn the one who drinks, and it's not your job to condemn the one who doesn't. You may fight for your position, that's your business, but don't reject the other person. Each must stand before the Master. He alone knows where they are in their pilgrimage. He alone is capable of judging them, and He alone is capable of holding them. He'll support them, set them in the right path, the verse says. So the key is, it's none of our business. We are to love, we are to build up one another in the faith. And our concern is not to become little judges running around trying to determine who does or doesn't drink. That's not the issue. And then in verse 5, he takes the second issue of holy days and the same principles he applies. And then in verse 12, he says, let everyone give an account of himself to God. Let us therefore judge one another no more. In other words, leave what the other guy does in the hands of his master, the other guy's problems between him and God. Stop trying to play God. And that's part of the problem with this subject when it comes up. We can't deal with the issue because we're fighting each other. And that's not the issue. But there is something Paul says that may make all the difference in whether or not you choose to use your freedom. He goes on, "As for you, judge this, that no man put a stumbling block or an occasion to fall in his brother's way." Now here's your new criteria, not what am I free to do, but what am I free to do that won't cause another to stumble. In verse 14, Paul adds, "I'm persuaded nothing is unclean of itself. This meat is not dangerous, but to him that esteemeth it to be unclean, to him it is." Verse 15, listen, "If your brother is being pained or his feelings hurt, if he is being injured by what you eat, then you are no longer walking in love. Don't let what you eat hurt or cause the ruin of one for whom Christ died. After all, the kingdom's not a matter of getting food and drink one likes, but instead it is righteousness, that state which makes a person acceptable to God, heart, peace, and joy in the Holy Spirit. You must not, for the sake of food, undo, break down, and destroy the work of God. Everything is ceremonial, clean, and pure, but it's wrong for one to hurt the conscience of others or to make them fall by what he eats." Verse 21, "The right thing to do is to eat no meat, or drink no wine at all, or do anything else if it hurts your brother's conscience or makes him stumble or offends or weakens him." Now, eating meat offered to idols is not a biggie for us, neither is the celebration of holy days, but my friends, the issue of alcohol is. And it makes whether or not you choose to drink at all an issue not only of choice, but also of conscience. And three groups of people may stand to be hurt if you drink, even if you are scripturally free to do so. The decision is yours, but at least consider the options. The first group are children. Matthew 18:6, "But whoever causes one of these little ones who believes in me and acknowledge and cleave to me to stumble in sin," that is, who entices or hinders him in right conduct or thought, "it would be better, more expedient, profitable, and advantageous for him to have a great millstone fastened about his neck and to be sunk in the depths of the sea." You see, maybe you can drink with freedom, but maybe your children can't. Maybe you have the capacity to control it. Maybe they, in a moment of youth, following only what you deemed acceptable, begin to drink only to find they lack the maturity, or they physically and emotionally are unable to stop, and they destroy their life by copying yours. Or perhaps their friend's parents cannot handle it. They rush to defend you, so your conduct as a Christian brings divisiveness or hurt. My friend, when you walk, you leave big footprints for some little child to follow. Maybe yours, maybe a neighbor's. If through your freedom they enter into bondage, is that freedom? The second group you stand to stumble are the weaker brothers addressed in this passage. The young Christians, the newborn babes, who are convicted at conversion to give up drink only to see their spiritual leaders condone what God convicted them as wrong. As yet, they've not the maturity to tell the difference. Maybe you are free to drink, but if by drinking they stumble, is it worth it? The third class you may stumble are those who have been specifically in bondage to drugs or alcohol, and they've been set free by the grace of God, and you may tempt their spirit every time they see you enjoying what once held them captive. Paul says, "I'm mature, I can handle it, I'm free. But if one solitary person will be wounded by my choice, I have no choice at all." So now I'm free to say no, Paul said. My kingdom is a spiritual kingdom, Paul says. It's not what I have the right to do, it's what I have the responsibility to do that governs, in effect, what I choose to do. Who's in control? Question number one. Who may be hurt? Question number two. Question number three. At any given time, what kind of fruit does your life produce? In Ephesians chapter 5, verses 17 and 18, Paul makes this remarkable statement. He says, "Don't be vague and thoughtless and foolish, but understanding and firmly grasping what the will of the Lord is. And don't get drunk with wine, for that's debauchery, but ever be filled and stimulated with the Holy Spirit. Be not drunk, but be filled." Kenneth Wiest reminds us that to be filled means to be under the control of. And the real meaning of this passage boils down to, be not drunk with wine, which means being under the control of wine, or being filled with the Spirit, which means being under the control of His Spirit, are not compatible. You cannot be controlled by an intoxicant and God at the same time. In fact, Galatians 5 lists drunkenness as one of the evidences you are not under God's control, and self-control is one of the evidences that you are. So then, under the Spirit's control, God in you produces love, joy, peace, patience, kindness, goodness, faithfulness, meekness, and self-control. It's interesting to note that Satan has a counterfeit for everyone. And it's under the control of intoxicants that he releases these counterfeits in your life. God produces love. Satan produces lust. And we read last week in Proverbs how alcohol causes a man's mind to reel with lustful thoughts. God produces joy, inner excitement unaffected by external circumstances. Satan, using alcohol and drugs, produces happiness, an artificial euphoria that responds to circumstances and avoids reality. God produces peace, a quiet inner confidence that rests in God despite external experiences and confidently confronts reality. Satan uses alcohol and drugs to produce an artificial tranquility, an emotional numbness that tries to escape reality and rests its confidence in a physical inability to grasp or cope with life. God confronts and conquers. Satan, through intoxication, escapes and hides. Satan has counterfeits of all of the fruits of the Spirit. He uses intoxicants to wrestle control away from God and release these counterfeits. The question is, what kind of fruit is your life producing? Under his control, it's producing the fruit of the Spirit. Under the control of alcohol or drugs, it is producing dangerous counterfeits. You say, well, at what stage of intoxication do these satanic attributes begin to emerge? The moment you become in any way impaired at all or less effective, because through those, Satan begins to gain a stronghold in your life. Well, the last question is this. What is the most crucial social issue facing the Church of Jesus Christ? Is it abortion? It's a crucial issue, but not the most crucial. Is it prayer in public schools? Hardly. Is the rise of divorce and the fall of the family the issue? That's a biggie. But even the secular media has recently awakened to the startling reality that the moral decline is snowballing at an unprecedented speed, and the catalyst that has accelerated the downfall is the acceptance of and the availability of mind-controlling narcotics and intoxicants, which are being literally inhaled by a generation who cannot stand prosperity and cannot live with themselves. Quote from a secular doctor, the drug you should fear the most in terms of damage, death, and frequency of use is alcohol. Nothing else even comes close. Another quote, every doctor interviewed agreed with this statement. We need to call alcohol a drug. If it were being introduced on the market today and had to go through the Food and Drug Administration, it would be labeled a Class 2 narcotic and sold by prescription only. By number of users and volume consumed, no other drug compares to alcohol. While death rates for every other age bracket are declining, death rates for young people are rising. Traffic accidents are the number one cause of traffic accidents, alcohol. Another doctor said this, alcohol is far more toxic to the body and in terms of damage to society than all other forms of drug abuse combined. Now, there's a whole generation going down the tube, and you and I have the answer. Yet, as nitpicking evangelicals, we cling to our two or three pet verses that give us the freedom to choose and remain deadly silent on the real issues. And the real issues include this, that Christian parents clutch their bottles, quote their verses, while they deplore the mention of marijuana and cocaine and heroin. And yet the only difference is that alcohol is legal and legally profitable and even fashionable. But it's just as much a drug, it's just as much addicting, and even the secular press tells us it's much more commonplace. And because it is so acceptable, we never even flinch at its fury. You don't see people smoking pot, sniffing coke, or on situation comedies, but every show you turn to has somebody has a glass or a bottle. And then you see why the guys who make the stuff are paying the bills. And so the commercials merely reinforce the message the programs have already subtly sold, that the good life comes in a bottle. And the Church of Jesus Christ, recoiling from an over-legalistic, teetotaling past, has taped its mouth shut and its ears closed. We don't raise our voices to object. We watch the programs. We patronize the sponsors. We chuckle at the comedians who stagger across the stage imitating a helpless drunk. And all we say is, sure, I drink. I don't want to offend my non-Christian brothers. I want them to accept me so they'll accept Jesus. Be careful of that argument. It's dangerous. Where does it stop? Read 1 Peter chapter 4, verses 1 through 10, and you'll see what I mean. If you offer them a lovingly demonstrated new kind of joy, new kind of peace, new kind of love that doesn't need alcohol, and they still reject you, the problem's theirs. It's time the Church of Jesus Christ arose again in love, but in righteous anger, and said, we won't support an industry that's responsible for thousands of deaths every day. Righteous indignation. But will you leave in your refrigerator or in your pantry bottles that contain poison that, taken in sufficient quantity, can destroy you and your family and your home? Now let me ask you one more question. Do you think it's okay to take pot? Do you think it's okay to use cocaine? Do you think it's okay to use heroin? Pot is no worse than alcohol. I think that's a legitimate fact. You say, no, it's addicting, it's mind-bending, it's debilitating. The Bible doesn't say you can't, though, does it? It doesn't say thou shalt not smoke pot. I couldn't find it. I looked in the concordance under P. Nothing there. You're free, but you'd never use your freedom to risk that kind of bondage. What's the difference? You do have the right to drink. The Bible doesn't say you can't. God has given you that freedom. But if you determine that you have that freedom and are still not sure, I simply close by asking you to do two things. Number one, take two pieces of paper and on one write all of the benefits you and your family derive, can derive, or will derive from the use of alcohol. On the other sheet, list all the problems that you and your family and others you affect might expect from the use of alcohol. Pros and cons. Now don't laugh. That's the procedure you ought to use to make any wise decision when you feel God's given you the freedom to make the choice. You list the pros, you list the cons, you find verses of scripture to substantiate the principles involved, and then you make an intelligent decision based on the facts. Isn't that reasonable? You do that. The second thing I ask you to do is to write down on a piece of paper the answers to these questions. Does the Bible say I can't drink? How does drinking affect the control of my life? Who is affected besides myself when I drink? Whose fruit does drinking produce? What's the greatest single moral issue today? If it's drinking, what ought the church to do? And what ought I to do? Now I realize this lesson may have offended some of you. I did not do so intentionally. It was a difficult week for me. I was prayerfully concerned all week long. But beloved, some of us are offended and have been for years at the silent acceptance by the church at large of an evil so obviously satanic that even unbelievers describe it that way. I've watched loved ones suffer, I've seen families collapse, innocent children die, and through it all I've agonized. Why is the church silent? If we knew a convicted killer was in our midst, would we not report him and have him put away before he continued his reign of terror? My friends, a convicted killer is in our midst. His name is alcohol. He has a good lawyer. He's all dressed up in his acceptable clothes, but he's a killer. By God's grace, isn't it time that the Church of Jesus Christ pronounce the sentence, guilty as charged? I'll close with this. Guilty as charged, cried the jury. Condemned, the judge concurred. The facts were so clear there was no doubt the murder had occurred. So the jury read the sentence, and later they wondered why, even though guilty, they let him go. He was such a likable guy. Now, doesn't that seem a bit foolish, a trifle unjust at its best, that someone known to take innocent lives would be turned out with all the rest? But what about alcohol, Christian? It's a killer. Don't you wonder why that even in courts of Christendom it's not been condemned to die? We know it destroys our marriages, our families, our children, our friends. We know its dread reign of terror apparently never ends. Then why not be honest, Christians? The way in a courtroom we would. And simply pronounce the verdict and put it away for good.
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1: But that's all right news. I'm John Scott. Authorities have been on the scene of that deadly Amazon Prime plane crash in Miami today. The Boeing 767 cargo plane crashed Sunday. That's after apparently overrunning the runway and hit an SUV and a van. NTSB Chairwoman Jennifer Homendy says crews have begun collecting investigative information.
2: We do have data and information, but we are very thorough, fact-based agency, and we don't release that information until we have verified it and are able to provide that verified information to the public.
1: Comedy says the NTSB hopes to begin sharing that information on Tuesday. The Prime airplane came to rest beside a roadway near two semi-trucks. The aircraft appeared to be resting on its belly and was largely intact despite the fire. Dallas tightening security ahead of this week's landmark Republican midterm convention. And this includes canceling permits for a planned anti-Trump protest nearby.
3: Dallas officials have revoked permits for a September 10th protest near the Republican convention. That's where President Trump and Vice President Vance are expected to appear. Police say they need direct coordination with organizers before approving demonstrations near an event drawing more than 20,000 people. Protest leaders accuse officers of missing or canceling meetings. But city officials say the priority is keeping attendees, demonstrators, and officers safe. Andrew Stewart reporting.
1: Hurricane Lowell's outer rain bands are lashing Hawaii with heavy rain and dangerous surf as that powerful storm nears its closest approach to the islands. Conditions rapidly deteriorating on Kauai with multiple rivers reaching flood stage. Residents being urged to shelter in place. Heavy rain has already flooded roads on Oahu. This is SRN News. Abortion activists take to the air.
4: Mayday Health, a provider in New York, paid to have a plane tow an advertisement over the Kentucky State Fair offering women abortion pills. The sign read, "Abortion pills by mail," and included Mayday's website. Kentucky officials are not amused. Attorney General Russell Coleman says, quote, "They are breaking the law. Our office has been investigating mail-order abortion pills targeting vulnerable Kentuckians. We will not tolerate this illegal danger." Michael Harrington reporting.
1: Samaritan's Purse is rushing aid to flood-stricken Nepal. A 767 cargo plane from the giant Christian Relief Agency has landed in Kathmandu, carrying over 40 tons of desperately needed supplies. That includes heavy, dusty tarps, blankets, water filters, hygiene kits, solar flights. Samaritan's Purse also has reached out to trusted partners on the ground to get real-time assessments. This is SRN News. On the international front, climate concerns are changing the way meals are cooked in Africa. Bob Agnew has that story.
5: Carbon credit financing is helping to drive Africa's clean cooking transition by making cleaner stoves affordable for millions of low-income households. Companies like Kenya's Burn are using carbon credits to subsidize electric and efficient biomass cook stoves across the continent. As they replace charcoal stoves and open fires, supporters say the approach could accelerate access to clean cooking, help to reduce deforestation, and cut hazardous household air pollution. Bob Agner reporting.
1: The poorest people in the United States face the most acute shortage of affordable homes. That's partly because the majority of low-income housing financed in recent years has been for those earning at least

0: 50% of an area's median income. 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

0: Some prayers begin with confidence. Others barely make it past, "Lord, I don't know what to say." God is not grading the speech. Scripture says the Spirit helps us in our weakness, even when words fail. Silence does not shut God out. Tears are not a broken connection. You don't need better words to get closer to God. You only need to turn toward Him, trusting that He can meet you even before the amen. Rejoice Radio, sharing joy for your journey.
1: How do you do? Millions of people around the world live in grinding poverty with no hope of improving their lives. Legally or illegally, many flee to other countries. The man in this story was one of them. He didn't realize that we are all strangers and pilgrims on the earth, heading for a city that has been prepared for us. But he now knows, since he reached a place where his heart and mind and life were unshackled.

0: What's going on? The engine overheated.
1: What if immigration comes along? They'll get all of us.
0: That's your problem, man. I got to let the truck cool off.
1: Come on. Let's go hide in the bushes till he's ready to go again.
0: Too many of you back there, that's what. It's overloaded in this heat. Hey, you guys, get down. There's a truck coming, and it could be immigration.
2: Where were the INS? Need some help?
0: Nah, just overheated, that's all.
2: Out here alone, are you?
0: Yeah, last time I looked.
2: Yeah, then what are all these footprints leading away from your truck out to those bushes?
0: Beats me.
2: Search both sides of the road, men. We have loose cargo. All right, come out of there. You're under arrest.
3: Dramatizing true life stories that proclaim the good news, this is Unshackled, produced in Chicago by Pacific Garden Mission. Many homeless people have been forgotten, ignored by families, abandoned by friends, but they're not forgotten at Pacific Garden Mission. Folks here pray every day for street people, and those who come to the old lighthouse receive nourishing food, clean clothing, and a safe place to sleep, and all without charge. The mission also provides medical and dental care, classes and counseling to help these men and women make a fresh start. All this is made possible as those who care about the homeless remember to share their resources. And for those who find new life, the only thing that's forgotten is their past. And now for broadcast around the earth, here is program number 2541 in the series Unshackled, the program that makes you face yourself and think. The man in our story was born in San Nicolas, Mexico, not far from Guadalajara. Like many in his country, his family was very, very poor. All he wanted growing up was to get away somewhere, somehow, and make a new start. This is the story of how he almost didn't. The true story of Manuel Haro, right now on Unshackled.
4: My childhood was terrible and sad, not just because of the hunger, but because my father was an alcoholic and he and mother fought constantly. He didn't have time for us, he didn't talk to us, never showed us any love. I grew up with bitterness in my heart. And my brother Lupe hated my dad so much, he wouldn't even eat with him.
5: Hey, sir, shut up, get out! Get out of here! Get out!
1: Poor mama.
4: Yeah. She tries to help us and gets in trouble every time.
0: Is he still at the table?
4: Yeah. He's almost finished, though. You better go in while there's still something left.
0: I'm not going in till he leaves. Mama will save something for me.
4: Oh, he's in a real bad mood today.
0: It's better just to stay away from him.
4: You know, Lupe, other fathers are not like that. He is so mean. I can't wait to grow up and get away from here.
0: As soon as I can scrape up enough money, I'm going to the States.
4: I'm right behind you, Lupe.
6: As the years passed, I yearned for the day I could get married, proclaim my independence, and leave home. I was 17. I became friends with a girl whose father owned a grocery store. Ernestina and I began dating. And later, when we ran off and got married, her father was very angry with me. But after a while, he received me into their home, and I asked her forgiveness. Yeah, the first months of our marriage were happy, but problems began when I started drinking and spending time with girls I had dated before my marriage. And we began to fight just like my parents, even about the same things.
7: Why do you stay out late and leave me alone?
6: I told you, I was with friends.
7: You don't love me anymore.
6: No, not when you bug me.
7: You were dancing with that girl again, weren't you?
6: So, what if I was? Dancing doesn't mean anything. You know.
7: How can you do that to me? You said you loved me.
6: Look, love doesn't mean I won't look at other women, Ernestina. I am a man.
7: What kind of husband are you? I should leave you.
6: All right, go ahead and go. I don't care.
7: I hate you, Manuel. Oh. All you do is hurt me. I hate you.
6: You want to leave me? Then go. Go on. Go on. Get out of here.
4: loved my wife and didn't want her to leave. But my pride made a pretense of not caring. Our fighting escalated until my dad came by and threatened me. I was afraid of him, so I seldom hit her anymore. Then came our first son, and she hoped I'd treat her better, maybe even stop drinking. The truth is, I was very glad to be a father, but we were so poor. We were living in a room my grandfather loaned to us, and I continued in my vices, convinced that I needed an escape from poverty.
7: Look at our baby, Manuel. He is so beautiful when he sleeps.
4: Yes. What kind of life will he have?
7: We will love him.
4: Oh, love isn't enough, Ernestina. We can't live like this.
7: We don't have a choice, Manuel.
4: Look at us. This room has nothing. It keeps the rain out and that's all. No way to cook. You don't have water. You can't even clean the baby's diapers.
7: Manuel, I know it's hard, but
4: It's impossible. I'm going to look for work in the U.S.
7: What about the baby and me?
4: No, I will send you money as soon as I get a job. I got some money together and went up to Baja California to cross the border at Mexicali. There were 12 of us who walked all night and the following morning. And just after noon, we came to an orange farm and hid from immigration while we waited for the truck that finally picked us up and headed for Los Angeles. Then the truck broke down and immigration found us.
7: Manuel, you're back. Oh, you changed your mind.
4: No, I didn't. Immigration caught us and sent us back.
7: You were gone so long. I thought you made it.
4: They locked us up for 11 days.
7: Maybe it was never meant to be.
4: No, we were just unlucky, that's all. We were on our way to Los Angeles when the truck overheated. Of all the bad luck. We tried to hide while it cooled down, but there was no place.
7: Oh, it must have been terrible.
4: I've never been so thirsty in my life. We walked all night and all morning without food or water.
7: I'm sorry, Manuel. I know you wanted to go.
4: I will go. Oh, we were so close.
7: Maybe it's better if you just stay here and work.
4: Doing what? We'll never have a life here. I lasted only a few months at home, long enough to get some more money together. My older brother, Raul, who moved to Pasco, Washington, offered to pay my expenses and pick me up if I could get to San Francisco.
8: Manuel, you made it. Hop in.
4: Oh, hey, man, this is great. San Francisco, at last. Yeah. Oh, thank you for helping me, Raul. Well,
8: tell me how you got here.
4: I went to Tijuana, found a man who walked with me to Chula Vista.
8: Yeah.
4: From there, we hopped the freight to Los Angeles. Someone met us and brought us here.
8: No hassles this time, huh?
4: No, not a one. Hey, you think I can find work up there?
8: Oh, you bet. There's all kinds of farms in Washington where you can work. No questions asked.
4: Oh, good thing. My English is terrible.
8: You'll pick it up fast.
4: Oh, man, it's great to be here. Life is gonna be good from now on, huh? I went to work on a grape ranch in Pasco, Washington, and dreamed of building a house in Mexico. I planned to send nearly all the money I earned home to my wife and son. But my good intentions withered as I made new friends, as I gambled and drank with the other men living in the apartment with me. Before I knew it, more than a year had passed, and I had hardly thought of my family. I wasn't saving any money because I had no control over my vices. I knew if I didn't do something, I would lose my family.
9: Hello?
4: Ernestina, it's me, Manuel.
9: I thought you forgot about us.
4: Oh, I'm sorry, honey. I should have called sooner.
9: When are you coming to see us, Manuel?
4: No, I want you to come here and live.
9: You mean it?
4: Oh, yes, I miss you and the baby.
9: Oh. He's not a baby anymore, Manuel. He's 2 years old.
4: Oh, I know. Can you come?
9: I don't have any money to travel.
4: No, I'll send you some. If you can get to Tijuana, I'll meet you there.
9: Then I will come.
4: I brought my wife and son to Washington illegally, like me. We were happy. at first. I had work, and I felt good having them with me. We lived with another couple in order to absorb living costs, but I couldn't resist my old vices of gambling and drinking. I spent what little money I made. And problems erupted between my wife and me, problems that grew worse every month. Toward the end of 1976, we were barely holding together.
7: Manuel, we cannot go on like this.
4: You are never satisfied. Never. I brought you here, and you are still not happy.
7: Because you're wasting your life.
4: Oh.
7: All you do is go out with your so-called friends and spend your money on booze.
4: You shut up.
7: I won't. I can't take anymore. I can't.
4: You bring it on yourself. You always after me to change. But I don't want to change. You hear me? Just leave me alone.
7: I will leave you alone. I will go back to Mexico.
4: Who's that?
7: Probably one of your friends.
4: Shh. No, it isn't. I can see him through the window. It's a tall man with some kind of book. I don't recognize him. Oh, Ernestina, I think it's one of those immigration agents. Oh, no, they found us.
7: What are we going to do?
4: I don't know. I am afraid to open the door. We can't run. I might as well get it over with.
10: Hello. My name is Guillermo Yant. Could I have a word with you?
4: Yes. Come in.
10: Thank you.
4: Sit down, please. My name is Manuel, and this is my wife, Ernestina.
10: I'd like to talk to you about Christ.
4: Oh, I see. Well, I'm not really interested in religion.
10: Oh, Jesus offers something greater than religion. Do you know if you'll go to heaven when you die?
4: No, I don't. How can anyone know?
10: Well, the Bible says you can be sure. In John chapter 5, verse 24, Jesus said, "Verily, verily, I say unto you, he that heareth my word and believeth on him that sent me hath everlasting life, and shall not come into condemnation, but is passed from death unto life."
4: I didn't know that. My dad came to the States once and had a Bible when he returned, but my mother destroyed it.
10: Do you believe you're a sinner, Manuel?
4: Oh, yes.
10: God says we're all sinners. Sin is a condition of the heart. Everyone is born that way because we were all born separated from God, thanks to Adam. But God sent Jesus to die for our sins.
4: I know. He was crucified on the cross.
10: Willingly. He died willingly for our sins. He volunteered to die in your place because God says the penalty for sin is death.
4: He died for me?
10: Yes. And because he is the Son of God, his death erases your sin record. His blood shed for you can make you clean.
4: These are strange things you're telling me.
10: Manuel, do you believe in hell?
4: Oh, yes.
10: Jesus holds the keys to death and hell. Let me read from the Gospel of John, chapter 5, beginning at verse 26. "For as the Father hath life in himself, so hath he given to the Son to have life in himself, and hath given him authority to execute judgment also, because he is the Son of Man. Marvel not at this, for the hour is coming in the which all that are in the grave shall hear his voice, and shall come forth, they that have done good unto the resurrection of life, and they that have done evil unto the resurrection of damnation."
4: Oh, that's pretty scary, man.
10: Not if you're in Christ. There were two men crucified with Jesus.
4: Yes.
10: Both of them were thieves, headed for hell, but one of them believed Jesus and asked Christ to save him. Do you know what Jesus said?
4: No.
10: Look here in Luke chapter 23, verse 43. "Today shalt thou be with me in paradise." Even though the man was a sinner, Christ forgave him and accepted him. Manuel, all you have to do to be saved is believe in these truths about Christ. Would you like to repent of your sin and ask God to save you?
4: Yes. Yes, I would. What about you, Ernestina?
7: I want to be saved, too.
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6: My wife and I both repeated the prayer of salvation that day in September. The following Sunday, we were baptized and began attending the church Pastor Yant had just started among the Hispanics. Our marriage was healed as we daily read the Bible and prayed for each other, our family, and our neighbors. Right away, Pastor Yant took me soul winning.
12: You explained the gospel very clearly that time, Manuel. Oh,
6: thank you. Well, nothing is more important to me now than telling others about Christ. My heart is so bursting with love for him.
12: You should think about joining our preacher's training class.
6: Oh, me? Oh, no. I am just a poor man from my little village in Mexico.
12: God doesn't care where you're from. All he wants is a willing heart.
6: I'm thinking about going home to tell our families about Jesus. We sent them money and tracts, but now we must let them see what Jesus has done.
12: Well, good for you. We'll pray for you, Manuel. You'll have a lot of opposition.
6: I took my wife and son with me back to Mexico, and the pastor was right. Opposition came everywhere I witnessed. Not only that, but I wasn't faithful to my testimony. I went out drinking with my friends and felt very ashamed before God. I told my wife we had to go back to the U.S., and she agreed. We tried to cross the border at Tijuana, but twice the authorities stopped us. There has to be a way. What are we going to do, Ernestina? You know, if we don't make it this time, we'll have to go back to San Nicolas.
7: I don't want to go back, Manuel.
6: I don't either, dear. There's no Bible-teaching church here. We need God's people to help guide us.
7: We can't give up. Surely God will help us.
6: Yes. Let's pray, Ernestina. God can make a way for us. Lord, please help us get back to Pasco safely. We need to get our spiritual life back on track. If you get us back to the church in Pasco, I will give my whole life to serving you. We tried again by traveling across the border in the trunk of a car. We were a bit uncomfortable, but we made it. Back in Pasco, I remembered my promise to God and went to see Pastor Yant.
12: So, God is calling you into the ministry, Manuel. How does your wife feel about that?
6: She said if it's from God, then she will go wherever he sends me.
12: Good. You'll make a fine preacher.
6: Even though I failed him back in Mexico?
12: Every believer fails some way, Manuel. Even Peter did. Ask God for forgiveness. Remember what God's word says about sin and his forgiveness?
6: Oh, yes. If we confess our sins, he is faithful and just to forgive us our sins and to cleanse us from all unrighteousness.
12: That's right. God promises to finish the work he has begun in you.
6: Pastor, someday I want to go back to Mexico and preach the gospel. The people in my village have no one to tell them that God loves them and Jesus died for them.
12: God put that desire in your heart, Manuel, and he will accomplish it.
6: If I don't fail him again, I wasn't ready. There's something else, too. I am in this country illegally.
12: Oh, you should do what is necessary to become a legal resident, Manuel.
6: Yes. Yes, I will.
12: I want you to memorize 1 Corinthians chapter 10, verse 13. It says, "There hath no temptation taken you but such as is common to man. But God is faithful, who will not suffer you to be tempted above that ye are able, but will with the temptation also make a way to escape, that ye may be able to bear it."
6: I worked and went to Bible school, training to become a pastor. But nearly a year went by, and I did nothing about my illegal condition. And then, one day, as I was driving to work with a friend, immigration agents stopped us. And since I had no documents, I was arrested.
2: What are you doing in this country anyway?
6: I came here to work, but God is making me a preacher, telling others about Jesus Christ.
2: How can you believe in God when he lets bad things happen to you? Just look at you. You're in jail.
6: Well, God has a purpose for everything. I broke your laws, and God is never pleased about that. He knows what he's doing. You know, the Bible says he works all things out for good for those who love him.
2: You might change your mind when you go back to Mexico.
6: I'm praying that he will let me stay in this country to finish my training. But if he doesn't, it's okay. His plan is always better.
10: Manuel, I've talked with the immigration officials and they're planning to deport you. I've come to say goodbye.
6: I'm disappointed, Pastor, but I still trust in God.
10: Keep the faith, Manuel. Stay in the Word.
6: When I was first arrested, I thought maybe God didn't want me to be a preacher. But that was just Satan trying to discourage me.
10: Maybe you can go through the right channels to become a legal resident.
6: I should have listened to you. It's better to do things the right way.
10: I have to go now. The agent is coming to take you downstairs. God bless you, Manuel. I'll be praying for you.
2: So, Manuel, do you have a lot of faith?
6: Not as much as I should have.
2: These are your papers. What? You can stay in this country as long as you return to Mexico voluntarily when you finish your training.
6: I can stay?
2: Mm-hmm. That's what it says.
6: I finished my Bible training the next year and took my family back to Mexico in 1980. I began preaching right away, and my wife's family responded to the gospel. But I also ran into opposition, especially from my father.
13: Sit down, Manuel. I was just having lunch. Are you hungry?
6: Oh, I can always eat some of Mama's cooking.
13: So I've heard you've been preaching.
6: Yes, Papa. Everyone needs to know that God loves them.
13: I don't like it. People are mocking me, calling me brother or hallelujah.
6: All people have always mocked Jesus. Even when he healed people and raised the dead. Papa, don't let it bother you.
13: Why do you have to be so different?
6: Because I love the Lord, Papa.
13: People don't want to hear it. They're angry with you and with us.
6: Is it better to let them die in their sins and go to hell? No. Jesus came to save us from our sins and give us eternal life. I must tell them.
13: I don't want to hear it.
6: No, but...
13: Get out of my house right now. And don't ever set foot in here again, you hear? Get out.
6: Papa, please.
7: Papa.
13: I will go.
6: No, don't.
7: Manuel, I love you. Please, don't feel bad about what happened.
6: Oh, God. Oh, God, how can I reach it? Mama, if you and Papa only knew how good the Lord is, how much he loves you.
7: I believe you, Manuel. You can always come back and visit me.
6: Three days later, my mother received Christ as her Savior. I had many threats and physical attacks from people in my town who didn't want me to preach the gospel. But I continued for the next 10 years. We built a church there as the number of people saved continued to grow. And all that time, my father never came to see me. Finally, in 1990, I left our church in the hands of another pastor and moved my family back to Washington, legally this time. In 1995, my church in Mexico invited me back to preach.
13: So you're still at it, huh?
6: As long as I live, Papa, I must tell of God's love.
13: You're consistent, I'll say that.
6: And your grandson plays the piano at church and leads the choir.
13: Who would believe that?
6: Well, all things are possible with God, huh? Would you like to come and hear me preach?
13: I don't think so. I get a lot of it right here at home from your mama.
6: Oh, Jesus loves you, Papa.
13: I know.
6: Can I tell you a beautiful Bible verse?
13: Oh, I think you will, no matter what I say.
6: For God so loved the world that he gave his only begotten Son, that whosoever believeth in him should not perish, but have everlasting life. Isn't that amazing?
13: Yes. Yes, it is. I wish I had read that Bible the man gave me many years ago.
6: Do you believe it, Papa?
13: Yes, Manuel, I believe it.
6: Then Then would you like to pray to receive Jesus as your Savior?
13: Yes, son. Yes, I would.
4: My father accepted Christ as his personal Savior in 1995, and he is now faithfully following the Lord in the church we built. God has given us 5 sons, all of whom follow Christ. I am now assistant pastor in Pasco, Washington. Listen to me. Jesus came to set us free. And if you are willing, God will use you just as he used me to reach many others for Christ.
3: What a dramatic change, and friend, God is no respecter of persons. What he did for Manuel, he will do for you. If the Son therefore shall make you free, ye shall be free indeed. Whatever your past, whatever the sin and failure, God's mercy and grace are freely given to all who believe. Jesus said in John chapter 10, verse 10, "The thief cometh not but for to steal and to kill and to destroy. I am come that they might have life, and that they might have it more abundantly."
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14: 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It's kind of ironic, isn't it? Trust is what you really need. Well, God tells us to leave fear behind. You might think that worrying shows you care, and maybe it does, but in reality, fear just keeps you stuck. You might pray for help, but often there's that hesitation to let God in, because doing so means letting go of those worries that feel so real. Fear is just a reminder of how helpless we can feel. But remember, you have a God who can, will, and does help you. So, how about taking a step back? Let God handle what's beyond your control. When you do, you'll feel lighter and draw closer to Him. Plus, you'll make room for some really good company, like gratitude and joy. They're just waiting to swing by and lift your spirits anytime. 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
1: With SRN News, I'm John Scott. Fuel prices hit a record Labor Day weekend.
2: The average price of regular gas was $4.14 a gallon heading into the holiday, nearly a dollar higher than last year and well above the Labor Day weekend record of $3.82 from 2012, according to AAA. Here's Philadelphia drivers Nicole Collins and Sam Serng Sambunsong.
3: Because gas has been so expensive, we have been staying home more.
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2: Prices surged after the U.S. and Israel attacked Iran in February, affecting crude oil traffic through the Strait of Hormuz. Diesel prices are at their own all-time record of $5.85 a gallon. I'm Julie Walker.
1: Hurricane Lowell, now a Category 2 storm, is battering western Hawaii with powerful winds, triggering a hurricane warning for the islands of Kauai and Niihau. The National Hurricane Center also issuing a tropical storm warning for the island of Oahu as Lowell approaches close to land. In Vienna at a news conference, Rafael Grossi, the director general of the International Atomic Energy Agency, says inspectors in Syria found evidence of nuclear development by the Assad-era government.
5: I cannot judge intentions, but it is very clear that these activities, first of all, were not declared, so they didn't want the world to know that what they were doing. And we know, given the configuration, the technical features of that type of reactor, is that this is a reactor that is very efficient in the production of fissile material that could be directly used for the fabrication of nuclear weapons.
1: There is no confirmed evidence that the current Syrian government has actively been seeking nuclear weapons. This is SRN News. A new poll measures evangelism within the church.
6: It comes from Lifeway Research, and it finds that the average Protestant pastor reports about 18 new commitments to Christ within his congregation over the past 12 months. Overall, however, new commitments have declined over the past decade. Lifeway also reports that most pastors and most church members are actively trying to spread the gospel, with many seeking friendships with unsaved people as a way.
1: Incidents increased by about 15% last year. The Federation of Jewish Communities of Spain says 221 incidents were reported in 2025 in a country home to about 70,000 Jews. In fact, anti-Semitism is up all around the world, and some of the worst attacks have taken place in Western Europe. This is SRN News. New demographic numbers point to a major advantage for the South and a potential boost for the region's pro-growth policies. Ken Warman has more.
7: America's future workforce is increasingly southern, while the Northeast, Midwest, and West Coast show fewer high school graduates and fewer teenagers. Low-tax, lower-regulation southern states are home to a growing share of the nation's young people. Supporters say the trend validates President Trump's economic message that jobs, families, and opportunity are moving toward Republican-led states. Ken Lorman reporting.
1: The Environmental Protection Agency launching a new approach toward some forms of plastic waste, removing regulatory barriers by treating some plastic recycling as a form of manufacturing rather than waste disposal. The EPA aims to incentivize advanced recycling of plastic, contributing to the economy. More details at srnnews.com.
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2: Friends, thank you for joining us today here on Crosstalk. As a child, growing up in the 60s and into the early 70s, I can remember a program that captivated many. It was called The Undersea World of Jacques Cousteau. I mean, it was a television series in documentary form about underwater marine life and then also the philosophies of Mr. Cousteau. Many episodes were aired, and for that time period, he was one of what, well, we'd call today the radical environmentalist who elevated the environment over mankind. Listen to some of his statements. He said, "Population growth is the primary source of environmental damage." He said, "We must alert and organize the world's people to pressure world leaders to take specific steps to solve the two root causes of our environmental crises, exploding population growth and wasteful consumption of irreplaceable resources. Overconsumption and overpopulation underlie every environmental problem we face today." He also said, in November of 1991, he gave an interview to the UNESCO Courier, in which he stated that he was in favor of human population control and population decrease. He said, "What should we do to eliminate suffering and disease? It's a wonderful idea, but perhaps not altogether a beneficial one in the long run. If we try to implement it, it may jeopardize the future of our species." He went on to say, "It's terrible to have to say this. World population must be stabilized, and to do that, we must eliminate 350,000 people per day. This is so horrible to contemplate that we shouldn't even say it, but the general situation in which we are involved is lamentable." Friends, this was decades ago. And sadly, remarks like this have not just been stored away in the ashbin of history. They're prevalent on display today. Recently, those in academia from major universities around the world made an argument that we need to reduce our population by the year 2200 to just 4 billion people. Now, keep in mind, we're presently at 8.3 billion people, and it's projected to peak before this century is over. So they're talking about reducing our population to less than half of what it is today. They're saying this is necessary for sustainability. Virtually the same arguments as Jacques Cousteau. Joining us today to talk about this quest for depopulation, we welcome back Alex Newman. He's an award-winning international freelance journalist. He's an author, a researcher, an educator, and a consultant, editor, senior editor for The New American, and founder and CEO of Liberty Sentinel, and a national syndicator of radio and TV programs, including Behind the Deep State, which we do air on WVCY Television and VCY.TV. He has authored or co-authored numerous articles and books, such as Indoctrinating Our Children to Death, Woke and Weaponized, How Karl Marx Won the Battle for American Education, and How We Can Win It Back. Alex, so good to have you back with us on Crosstalk.
3: It's an honor and a pleasure to be with you again. Thank you so much, Jim.
2: You know, Alex, I hearken back to Jacques Cousteau, but since I've dated myself already, let me just continue with that analogy, because it's like the record is stuck in a groove. We keep hearing the same sounds over and over again, alarmism over population. Comment on this issue, because I hate to use the term, on all this, but it is, we're just stuck in this groove here at this point. Comment on that issue, if you would.
3: Well, to go back to the 1970s for just a moment, a lot of the very active population control enthusiasts of today were more transparent back then. Back in 1977, I was not born yet, but one of the key figures in the movement today, his name is John Holdren, Barack Obama actually appointed him his science czar, wrote a book. He co-wrote a book with another population control zealot by the name of Paul Ehrlich of Population Bomb fame, arguing that we were in a major global crisis due to overpopulation. This was supposedly going to cause global cooling because of our carbon dioxide emissions. And as solutions, they proposed, among other things, and I'm quoting almost directly from the book Ecoscience, which you can find in your local library, a planetary regime with armed force to control the natural resources of the planet. They proposed putting sterilizing agents in the water supply to make sure that people could not reproduce without permission from government. And they even argued that under the existing U.S. Constitution, we could have forced abortions to deal with this alleged population crisis.
2: Wow.
3: Now, it's not a new movement, but it goes back to the 70s and long before. And I think at its core, it's ultimately satanic, right? We know people are made in the image of God. We know that God encouraged us, in fact, commanded us as his very first command to our ancestors, Adam and Eve, to be fruitful and multiply. He said it again after the flood. So we're commanded to be fruitful and multiply. And he actually tells us that children are a blessing and a heritage from the Lord. So this, I think, is a diabolical movement, and they're obsessed with reducing the population through any means necessary, including, as John Holdren so terrifyingly explained, through coercive measures.
2: And as we go back even further, wasn't Margaret Sanger, founder of Planned Parenthood, a huge advocate of population control?
3: Oh, absolutely. And not just reducing the number of people, but she also wanted to perfect the race, as she called it, or the races. She believed that some races were better than other races, and that if we bred human beings selectively, kind of like we do with cattle or with dogs, we could improve humanity. And so she had a special vendetta against people with darker skin, against non-whites. She started the Negro Project, is what she called it, where they put black pastors on the payroll, although they didn't want word to get out that we're trying to exterminate black people, as she put it in a letter. And so this movement has a long and sordid history. Yeah. Of course, it runs right through the Nazi movement, the National Socialist movement. It's been bankrolled by some of the most prominent American families, very much including the Rockefeller dynasty. And again, it's diabolical at its core. This is not just an honest difference of opinion. This is a wicked movement.
2: It is very wicked. And Alex, it totally is in violation from Scripture itself, where God told Adam and Eve, be fruitful and multiply, replenish or fill the earth, is the direction and the directive that God gave. And this is direct violation of that. We keep hearing this word sustainability. And I'd like you to comment on this, because this is also tied in with the 2030 Agenda, Sustainable Development Goals. So let's deal with this word sustainability, because we're told we just cannot sustain a rising population.
3: Yeah, that is the overarching justification for this whole idea. And of course, it doesn't just include population control, although that's a big element of it. As you pointed out, many of these people believe that the alleged overpopulation crisis is the source of so many environmental problems. But when you talk about sustainability, it means a lot of different things to a lot of different people. I kind of boil it down to its essence, which is totalitarian control of human beings, totalitarian control of the economy, of humanity, of resources, the erosion of national sovereignty, the reduction of the population. But the UN has been very specific about this. My first real encounter with the movement, I went to the UN Conference on Sustainable Development in 2012 in Rio de Janeiro, covering this for the New American Magazine. And I'll tell you what, Jim, I was shocked and appalled at this sustainability conference. Of course, it was run by a chairman, a member of the Chinese Communist Party, literally the guy who gave awards to the generals who slaughtered all those students at Tiananmen Square. And they had these posters all over the premises, and they had kind of an anthropomorphic Earth, and Earth looking like a human with eyes and with a nose. And it was very clearly sick. It had a thermometer sticking out of its mouth. It had sweat coming down. And the doctor shows up, and they have many of these posters. And the doctor says to this sick planet, "I know your problem. You have humans." Okay.
2: Wow.
3: So
2: yeah.
3: Humans are the disease. Humans are the cancer. And now the UN passed back in 1992 the Agenda 21. The agenda for the 21st century, and it all centers around sustainable development. And then in 2015, they passed what they call the Agenda 2030, which is the Sustainable Development Goals. And these so-called Sustainable Development Goals, there's 17 of them, call for a radical restructuring of the planet. They call for redistributing the wealth of the world. They call for government health care for everyone. They call for indoctrinating everyone's children, not just to accept sustainable development, but to promote it. So we have a comprehensive plan under the guise of sustainability to micromanage every area of life. And if you want to distill it to its real essence, It is essentially a repudiation of everything that God has commanded and ordained for the benefit of mankind in his word. Just take what God commands, take what God recommends, and you flip it upside down, and you have a good understanding of what they mean by sustainable development.
2: Alex, it sounds like the platform of the Democratic Socialists of America.
3: Absolutely, and more the Democratic Party itself. And, you know, I want to remind people, when this was first ushered in 1992, the Agenda 21, I encourage people to spend some time on this document. This is the 100-year plan of the United Nations for the planet. They broke it down into bite-sized bits. But that was ushered in by George H.W. Bush, the Republican president, the one who couldn't stop talking about how we needed a new world order.
2: Right.
3: So you've had a very bipartisan push for this. The Republicans are a little bit less enthusiastic than Democrats, but very, very unanimous with the uni party, we should say.
2: Alex Newman is our guest here today on Crosstalk, LibertySentinel.org, a website, and TheNewAmerican.com. Alex, I think it's also important that we bring up the fact that we're headed for a demographic collapse. Explain what is happening in our world right now and a number of countries around the earth.
3: Well, Jim, this is important, and any demographer who actually studies this issue will tell you we are headed for a cliff when it comes to population. Almost every country in the world, with the exception of a handful of nations in sub-Saharan Africa, is now at below replacement levels for fertility. That means women are having, on average, less than 2.1 children per woman, and 2.1 children per woman is the bare bottom floor for what you need to replace your population and keep it stable. Any less than that, population starts shrinking. And if you look now around the world, what you'll find is we are way below that. Now, some countries are going to find out what this means sooner than others. Some countries are already finding this out. Japan, South Korea, China. China because of its coercive one-child policies. But you can look at what's happening in those countries already. They're shutting down schools every single day. You look at Japan as one of the most extreme examples. Elderly women are now on a broad scale getting themselves arrested because they don't have any children or grandchildren to take care of them. They don't have anybody to feed them. They don't have anybody to talk to. So just to have company and somebody to take care of them, they're going into stores and robbing stuff so that they can get thrown in jail. Now, they're at the tip of the spear here, but Germany and Greece and Italy and Spain, even the United States, are not far behind. And the only reason we haven't noticed it yet is because our borders in the West have been wide open and they've been flooding our nations with so-called refugees and immigrants from the Middle East and North Africa. But the whole world is headed for this demographic time bomb. It's going to be catastrophic. So for these guys to be calling for an acceleration of this process, they acknowledge that it's happening, but they dismiss it as something that'll be beneficial and they dismiss the concerns as overblown. But this is unbelievable to be calling for massive depopulation when we're already headed for massive depopulation. It's already baked into the cake.
2: It is baked. And Alex, some countries have gone so far that that there's no civilization in the world's history that has ever come back to as a lower replacement level as what they are presently at. Alex Newman is our guest here today on Crosstalk. And
3: a fertility level of God per woman, your population is going to be cut in half every generation. This is very unsustainable.
2: Alex Newman with us here today, friends. A quick break on Crosstalk. We'll come back further and talk about this report that's coming out about achieving sustainability by easing the population to 4 billion by 2200. Alex Newman with us today. We'll be back in 1 minute. This is Crosstalk on VCY America.
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5: 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Yes, indeed, Chris. Creation and the flood are clearly seen from evidence all around us, and we can use them to witness to that back-to-Genesis truth.
4: Thanks, Dr. Morris. 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
2: This is Crosstalk on VCY America. Alex Newman with us here today on the broadcast. The quest for depopulation, and folks, it's happening before our very eyes, not just back generations ago, but it is actively being promoted today to depopulate the Earth. Just before we continue on, I want to mention that we are looking forward to having Alex with us at a VCY rally Saturday, the 19th of September, Saturday evening, September 19th, 6 p.m. at the Waukesha Expo, Waukesha, Wisconsin. And Alex is going to be speaking on the topic, Exposing the Globalist Agenda. It's got a lot of information, PowerPoint presentation that will be packed full of information to keep you informed on critical information, and not just knowing it, but what do we do in such a time as this? How do we respond as believers in Christ in such a time as this? Admission is free. We will take up a free will offering at the event. It'll be broadcast not locally, but over our network to affiliate stations who would like to receive this Saturday the 19th. But friends, if you are able to come, bring a car full with you. And Alex, I know you're looking forward to meeting many VCY listeners at this event.
3: I absolutely am. And in fact, last time I was there, it was such a joy to meet in person so many people that call into the program and listen to us. It's just a wonderful pleasure. So looking forward to it, Jim.
2: Saturday, September 19th. Alex, we were talking about this whole aspect of depopulation, and I guess I can't help to neglect to mention also Bill Gates. We'll talk about this report as well. But Bill Gates, who, you know, especially talking about vaccinations, if we do a real good job with vaccinations, we will save lives and decrease the population at the same time. And, you know, those remarks echo in my mind, especially in the recent Fauci hearings going on and the warnings that were coming to him about women who are expectant and the harm this would cause or create infertility, and Bill Gates' prophecies really coming true.
3: Yeah, it's really important to discuss that, because I think when you look past the smiley face on the population control movement, there is a fanaticism that I don't think regular people understand, because they're not obsessed with reducing the population at any cost. Mm-hmm. And Dr. Fauci is a perfect example of this. We now know, thanks to Senator Ron Johnson of Wisconsin and Senator Rand Paul of Kentucky, that Dr. Fauci and a whole bunch of other leaders, FDA, CDC, Health and Human Services, you name it, were fully aware that these COVID injections were going to result in enormous numbers of miscarriages. In fact, 80% miscarriage rate in the first trimester for women who took these injections, according to the data that they had. And we know that they knew about it because we have their text messages talking about it. And yet Dr. Fauci, the very next day, goes on television and starts telling pregnant people,
2: right,
3: that they needed to go receive these COVID injections, that they were safe and effective. So I think when you look at the totality of this movement and the people within it, when you look at the role Dr. Fauci and key people within the U.S. government played in creating the COVID virus by funding the gain-of-function research in Wuhan, China, and then by promoting these injections that they knew were going to devastate the health, especially of unborn babies. We have all kinds of reproductive issues going on now, according to the medical literature. I don't think we can escape the conclusion that this is about more than keeping people safe from COVID. And Bill Gates is another really good example. Bill Gates has been at the forefront of the population control movement. There are dozens of instances where he has publicly talked about using vaccines as a tool for reducing the population. He even puts it in the same category as what he calls reproductive health care, which is his code word for abortion. And there are so many examples we could give, but I want to give one in particular that I wrote about in The New American back in 2014. Bill Gates and the World Health Organization and UNICEF did a massive vaccination campaign. They called it a neonatal tetanus campaign. The only people eligible for these vaccines that were distributed by the UN and funded by Bill Gates were women of childbearing age. Now, the Kenya Catholic Doctors Association got very concerned about this program, and so they obtained samples of these vaccines from all around the country. And what happened is they all tested positive, every single one tested positive or something called beta HCG, human chorionic gonadotropin, which is a hormone that women's bodies require if they're going to carry a pregnancy to term. What was happening is these women were taking these injections, and the injection was causing them to become sterile because their body was treating these hormones as some sort of invader that needed to be dealt with by the immune system. And so what the Kenya Catholic Doctors Association said is, this is not a vaccine program. This is a covert sterilization program masquerading as a vaccine program. And, I mean, I don't believe that was an accident. I'm sorry, but yeah. I just do not believe for one second that this was a big accident.
2: Wow. Alex, just tell us about the study this was done, the Achieve Sustainability by Easing Population to 4 billion by 2200. Who are the principals involved with this study, and what are their claims?
3: So there are scientists from around the world involved in this, from Australia and Europe and North America. Some of them are connected to very important institutions like the Club of Rome, which has been arguing that humanity is the enemy of the environment and the planet for decades now. So these are very, quote-unquote, prestigious scientists as far as the world is concerned. They consume enormous amounts of tax money. And this study that they published is using, it was actually published in a very, quote-unquote, prestigious journal, very well-known journal on sustainability. And one of the requirements of the journal is your study has to be related to advancing the UN's 2030 Agenda Sustainable Development Goals. So this is right in line with the UN's agenda. And what they found using various models and projections and data that they admit they got from the United Nations was that the Earth was already way over its carrying capacity. They said 8 billion is already way too many. We've got to drastically reduce that by down to 4 billion by the year 2200, so in less than 175 years. They call for doing it gently. They call for education programs to convince young people that they shouldn't want families, that they shouldn't want children, or that at the very least that they should delay childbearing. They call for using mechanisms like that. But they also make very clear that the 4 billion who will be left if this is implemented must have a drastically lower standard of living, far less individual liberty, far less prosperity, and, of course, a global system to manage resources and the environment. So they're essentially calling for global totalitarianism and population control to achieve these nebulous notions of sustainable development. And it's all based on these kooky UN theories and models that have been repeatedly discredited over and over and over again.
2: Let's also enter into our discussion a Professor Lynn White. Who is this professor?
3: So Professor Lynn White, I think to his credit, is one of the more honest people involved in this movement. Now, he started arguing way back in the 1960s. And for some context, he was a very prominent Ivy League professor. He taught at Princeton. He taught at Stanford. He taught at UCLA. A very prominent individual. And he just came out and said it. The reason the planet is facing what he called an ecological crisis is because of Christianity itself.
2: Wow.
3: Bible-believing Christians are the problem. Now, he zeroed in on a few critical doctrines that Christians for all of the last 2,000 years have taken for granted, essentially. One is that humans are made in the image of God, that we are somehow more special than cockroaches and lizards and ferns and starfish, right? That there's something unique about us, that we are made in the image of God. Also, if you go back to Genesis, God commands our forefathers, our ancestors, to take dominion over nature, right? Nature is here ultimately, yes, for God's glory, but also for the benefit of mankind.
2: Right.
3: Lynn White says this is the problem, right? Humans have this idea because of Christianity that the planet is here for us and that we get to use it for whatever we want without necessarily thinking about what that might do to a cockroach or a lizard. So he, I think, correctly identifies the enemy of this movement, and that is biblical Christianity. I think, obviously, he's completely wrong in his conclusions. You know, cockroaches are not more important than humans. Human prosperity, human well-being is not in conflict with the environment. In fact, it's in harmony with it. Humans are good at taking care of the environment. But I think we need to be honest that when you boil down this whole movement, it is essentially a declaration of war on biblical theology and Christian principles.
2: Yeah, I mean, it's really satanic and it's in a, at its base. He's saying, I know better than God. I mean, God is the one who said, be fruitful and multiply to fill the earth, have dominion over the fish of the sea, the fowl of the air, etc. And when Professor Lynn White says, no, that is the problem, he is saying, I know better than God. He's placing himself above God.
3: That's right. And if we remember correctly, there was a very prominent angelic being who had a similar issue and did not end up well for him. And so we really need to rein in our pride, right? We are creatures. We should not presume to believe that we know better than the Creator who created us and the planet, right? And I mean, the empirical evidence bears this out as well. You look at the cleanest societies with the nicest environment. It's all the societies that are based on basically biblical principles, on the free market system that comes from the Christian way of thinking. You want to look at societies that are a total mess when it comes to the environment. You look at China, you look at India, you look at Uzbekistan, you look at Cuba, you look at Haiti. You want to find the cleanest environment. You look at Switzerland, you look at the United States, you look at Canada, you look at New Zealand. So the empirical evidence bears out the fact that Christian principles, a Christian society is far better at creating a healthy, safe, clean environment than any other rival system.
2: But Alex, perhaps you haven't read the report in great detail because they said we're using up all our resources. They're saying that a rising population is not sustainable. It's going to use up all these resources. Can their claims be refuted? How do you respond to that?
3: I probably shouldn't laugh, Jim. I'm sorry, but I taught economics for 12 years, and anybody who knows economics 101 would laugh at this idea, right? The idea that we're going to run out of resources has been parroted by these people for well over a century, in fact, long before that, and they've always been proven incorrect. Mm-hmm. Right? Over 100 years ago, they were worried that we were going to run out of whales and whale oil to light our lamps. And of course, what happens is when a resource starts becoming scarce, the price goes up, investment flows into alternatives, and very, very quickly, we find alternatives to those resources. In fact, market prices are the best way to ensure that there will be plenty of resources. So these people have been proven wrong. They've been saying we're going to run out of oil, we're going to run out of trees, we're going to run out of metals. They're consistently proven wrong. And then you add to that human ingenuity, right? The more people we have, the more minds we have working on these issues. So the idea that we're going to run out of resources is utterly preposterous. It's not going to happen. It will never happen unless you end up in a communist-style system where the government controls everything, and there's nothing to fear from lack of resources, as has been proven for generations.
2: We're just a minute before break, but Alex, I know that they're promoting something called resource quotas. What do they mean by that?
3: Exactly what it sounds like. You go back to the Soviet Union, everybody gets a quota. And if you really dig down into this, they want to completely transform the economy. They want to go to what they call a resource-based economy, a technocratic system where markets no longer determine how goods and services are produced and allocated. They want to go to a system where your carbon credits are the determining factor. Mm-hmm. So maybe we can pick it up on the other side of the break, but the UN has officially agreed to this in principle, and it's coming at us like a freight train.
2: Alex Newman with us here today on Crosstalk, and friends, we're talking about this quest for depopulation, and it has come to bear even in a recent report from those in academia and science coming out concerned and about the population of the world, saying that we need to bring it down to some 4 billion people in order to sustain ourselves so that we don't run out of resources. And friends, when you look at our current population of 8.3 billion, they're talking about, and it's going to continue to climb here for a time, but the peak is coming soon. But they're talking about killing off half of the Earth's population. Now, there's a coming judgment that's going to wreak havoc upon our nation, but they are seeking to do this through other means, and we're discussing that today, this quest for depopulation. Alex Newman is our guest, and friends, after the break, Alex will be telling you about the New American Magazine and also his website, Liberty Sentinel. So stay with us, back in a minute here on Crosstalk. James 4:14 poses this thought. For what is your life? It is even a vapor that appeareth for a little time and then vanisheth away. Have you ever stopped to consider where you will spend eternity? You may say, but I'm a good person. I care for my family. I feed the poor. I stand up for life and traditional values. While all of these things are good, they fall far short of God's standard. Every one of us has a sin issue that must be dealt with. Our sin separates us from God, and each of us deserves to be eternally removed from God in everlasting punishment. But out of God's great love, He sent His Son, Jesus Christ, to bear our sins, shed His blood, die on the cross, and rise again. He is the only way of salvation, and it's imperative for you to place your trust in Him. If you're wrestling with this issue, we'd like to send you a complimentary leaflet, Where Will You Spend Eternity? 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This is Crosstalk on VCY America. Alex Newman is our guest today on the broadcast, and Alex is senior editor for The New American. Alex, before we continue on, give us a word about The New American magazine.
3: Thank you, Jim. Really appreciate it. So The New American magazine is a monthly magazine. We are the only liberty-minded, God-fearing publication that I know of that does this kind of reporting, like actually going to these UN summits, exposing these people in their own words, interviewing them at these things. 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But we approach these issues from a Christian perspective, from a biblical perspective. You know, we've got people who believe different things about different things, so we have a diversity of perspectives, but we're all united in our support for biblical principles and the blessings that God has bestowed on us. So I would encourage people to check that out. It's at thenewamerican.com.
2: You're also founder and CEO of Liberty Sentinel. Tell us about it.
3: Thank you. So this actually is my media organization. I started it in college, so we've been around for 20 years now. And we do a lot of things. We produce shows. We produce journalistic content for publications in the United States, around the world. And we also do the easiest way to connect with us. We've got a free newsletter that we send out three times a week. If you go to Liberty Sentinel, Sentinel.org, you can subscribe to that. And we do our best to keep Christians informed on what's going on in the world, in education, in all these different spheres from an explicitly biblical perspective. And all that is for free right there on the website.
2: Okay, so that's LibertySentinel.org and also TheNewAmerican.com. Before the break, Alex, we were talking about these resource quotas that are being recommended, and really the drawing in of the free use of these resources. And you also brought up that topic of carbon credits. So let's go back to that aspect of carbon credits.
3: Thank you, Jim. And so nobody should believe what I'm saying just because you're hearing it on the radio. I want to encourage everybody listening to us right now to fact check what I'm saying, because I realize it's going to sound incredible. I was in the Amazon rainforest last year at the UN Climate Summit. They do these every year. I was there covering it for the New American magazine. And they approved, every single government in the world, under the auspices of the United Nations, approved a final agreement that included a reference to something called a carbon budget for humanity. And this agreement, again, signed by every government in the world, with the exception of the U.S. government, Donald Trump decided not to send anybody in to withdraw from this process. Every one of the other 192 member states of the United Nations agreed that the Earth has a carbon budget, humanity has a carbon budget, and that we have burned through four-fifths of that already.
2: Wow.
3: Now, remind people, we exhale carbon dioxide. Everything we do produces carbon dioxide. It's no big deal at all. In fact, carbon dioxide represents 0.04% of the atmosphere. Human emissions of carbon dioxide represent a fraction of a fraction of a percent of all the greenhouse gases present naturally in the atmosphere, so it's nothing to be concerned about. But they claimed that four-fifths of this carbon budget has already been burned. That leaves 20% left. And they also said in this same document that most of the CO2 that's already been emitted has come from what they call the developed nations. That would be the United States, Western Europe. And as such, most of the remaining 20% of this carbon budget needs to be allocated to, they call it, developing countries, India, China, Brazil, Russia, etc. And so folks, think about the implications of this. They're talking about complete control over everything in the world under the guise of saving the planet and the environment mm-hmm. from alleged climate change.
2: So, Alex, they use the tactic over and over again of fear-mongering. What kind of warnings do they give if we do not go this direction?
3: I mean, Jim, think of the worst doomsday preacher you've ever heard, the worst cult leader, you know, obey me or you know, God's going to rain down hellfire on you. Yeah, think of the worst example of that and multiply it by hundreds. And you get a sense of how they talk at these UN conferences. I mean, you've got the Secretary General of the UN. Just a few years ago, we were in Egypt, and he's up there at the podium shrieking about how we're headed to a climate hell where everything is going to be destroyed unless you pay us taxes and do what we say and give up your freedom. Joe Biden got up there and echoed him. Al Gore saying they were going to have rain bombs, he says, that are going to destroy everything unless we stop using the atmosphere as a sewer. So it's like the worst doomsday cult preaching that you ever heard, and yet the solution is not, you know, repent, obey God, trust in Christ. The solution is always give us more money, give us more power, and we will protect you from these allegedly terrible things that are coming from your CO2 emissions.
2: Friends, again, this whole aspect of fear-mongering is something that is a tactic that is used over and over and over again. And as a result, people comply. And so it becomes, you know, such where if they can keep you fearful. But let me remind you again, Genesis 8:22, while the earth remaineth, seed time and harvest and cold and heat and summer and winter and day and night shall not cease. And it's important, friends, that we take our foundation from the scriptures itself and not from the fear mongering of the likes of those who are crying, you know, like Chicken Little, the sky is falling. I also, let me just take this moment as well, because we live in this culture where this fear is constantly being put out there. And VCY America, every day we send out a text of scripture at 7 a.m. Central Time, a promise from God's Word, a reminder not to fear, a reminder to trust in the Lord, scripture that is going to build you up for that day, to keep your focus in that regard. And friends, if you'd like to receive this, it comes complimentary, no hitch, nothing like that. You're just your standard data message rate supply. And if you ever want to stop it, you just write the word stop back. But here to subscribe to this, every morning that verse of scripture to encourage you comes out, you just text the words fear not. Fear not, all is one word, to 414-930-7676. Text fear not to 414-930-7676. And Alex, they seek to put fear, but we recognize it's not God who gives us the spirit of fear. He gives us that of power and love and of a sound mind.
3: Amen. And that's so important to remind people. You know, when the folks on TV are trying to terrorize you with something about a COVID or a pandemic or a climate change or whatever, just go back to the Word of God. You know, God promises us that this planet is going to burn up.
2: it's going to burn up.
3: And I guarantee you it's going to have nothing to do with your SUV or your hairspray, as John MacArthur used to say. It has nothing to do with those things. It's judgment upon sin that is going to cause God to destroy this planet, and paying all the taxes in the world to the United Nations is not going to make one lick of difference to the weather 100 years from now. This is the same kind of ancient, silly superstition that led the Aztecs and all these pagan people to sacrifice children to their demon gods in return for promises of prosperity and rain and you know, things like this. Just got a slightly more sophisticated veneer on it, but it's nonsense. We go to the scripture, we know that God expects us to fear him and him alone, certainly not any pronouncements about carbon dioxide or climate change or anything else.
2: There's another aspect of this I'd like to bring up, Alex, because, you know, we're seeing this report comes out and you know, it makes its way across certain news cycles, etc. But it's also important that we point out that there is a very concerted effort underway to brainwash children. And, Alex, with us, I'm talking about the Rescue Mission Planet Earth, this children's edition of Agenda 21. This is really to take the principles of the UN's agenda and in just to infiltrate the minds of young people.
3: That's right. And if you read their documents, they're very clear that the key to sustainable development is actually brainwashing the next generation. Mm-hmm. If you go to Chapter 36 in Agenda 21, they tell you education is indispensable to advancing this agenda and that it's got to include spiritual education. You go to the 2030 agenda, goal number 4 of the 17 is that every child must be so educated, as they see it, that he won't just submit to this UN agenda of sustainable development and global governance, but he will promote it, is what the terminology says in this agreement signed by every government in the world. So with that in mind, they produce all kinds of resources, like the book that you mentioned. I have a copy in my office. It's astounding because you've got these pagan deities sitting up on a cloud, very concerned and in distress about all these storks delivering these babies. And on the page adjacent, I encourage people to verify this themselves, you got a big pullout quote, and it tells you why the pagan deities are so upset. And they say it's because the earth groans every time the planet registers another birth.
2: Oh my.
3: So this is an antichrist, anti-biblical ideology, and it needs to be called out.
2: Wow, wow. How is it, Alex, that the public is being duped over and over and over again by these extremist views and these war, you know, fear-mongering individuals? You know, how many times have we been told we have X number of years before catastrophe, and those number of years go by, nothing happens, and they just move the goalpost time and time again? How is it we're being duped over and over?
3: I think a big part of it is the miseducation, right? The world today has a very different vision of education than God does. God tells us the fear of the Lord is the beginning of wisdom.
2: Mm-hmm.
3: As our friends at Classical Conversations say, that the purpose of education is to know God and make him known, not to get you a good job or save the environment or any such foolishness. And so I think that's the root of it, is that parents and churches have not properly discipled the next generation. And that makes them susceptible to this kind of lies, to these manipulations. But I would also go to Romans 1. You know, you've got a very clear text here that talks about people suppressing the truth in their unrighteousness. And how does God respond? Well, he hands them over to a reprobate mind, to where they stop worshiping the Creator, they start worshiping the creation, they start engaging in all sorts of sexual perversions. And, I mean, it's like a description of 2026, honestly.
2: Yeah, yeah. Can it be countered?
3: Of course it can. I mean, the Word of God does not return void. It's a powerful weapon. Paul calls it the sword of the Spirit. And just Jesus used the Word of God in his confrontations with Satan. You know, you go to Matthew chapter 4, Satan takes Jesus up to this tall mountain and says, look at all these kingdoms. Look at all the glory of them. They can all be yours if you just worship me a little bit. And Jesus responds with some words that I think we should all take to heart. He says, hey, get thee hence, Satan, for it is written, thou shalt worship the Lord thy God, and him only shalt thou serve. We can apply that to basically all of these things. Oh, be afraid of climate change. No, no, no, no. No, it is written, get thee hence, Satan, it is written that we must fear the Lord and only the Lord. We're not going to be overly concerned about climate change or carbon emissions. So the Word of God is the most appropriate response to all of these things. The weapon of truth will defeat all these lies. So, you know, God's timing will be perfect. I don't know exactly what his timeline looks like, but I do know that we have a responsibility to disciple our children, resist the devil, it says, and he will flee from us.
2: Amen.
3: And to do what he's commanded us to do.
2: Amen. Amen. Friends, we're opening our phone lines today, and if you have a question you'd like to ask of Alex or a brief statement, and by brief I mean a minute or less, pick up your phone and give us a call, 800-733-9829. That's our call-in number today on Crosstalk, 800-733-9829. We're talking about this quest for depopulation. The people in academia coming out with this scare module here once again, and we need to decrease the world's population at less than half of what it is right now. And I hearken back also to those quotes from Jacques Cousteau of yesteryear as well, where he said we must eliminate 350,000 people per day. He said it's so horrible to contemplate, we shouldn't even say it, but the general situation in which we are involved is lamentable. So we're going to take a break, and we'll come back to your phone calls. Don't forget, Alex Newman speaking Saturday, September 19th at the Waukesha Expo, Waukesha, Wisconsin, just outside the Milwaukee area. Admission is free. Doors will open at 5 o'clock. We encourage you to arrive early for the best seats, and we will take up a free will offering to cover our expenses for the evening. But he'll be speaking on the critical topic, exposing the globalist agenda. It's information you're not going to gain from other sources. Come here, Alex, in person at the Waukesha Expo, and looking forward to seeing you there. Lines are packed, so we'll come back to your calls in just a minute. 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
6: 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Recently studying Revelation chapter 8 and chapter 16 again. Why? I was studying the issue of blood and the sea becoming blood. John doesn't say the sea became like blood. He says in Revelation chapter 8, verse 8, that a third of the sea became blood. He also says over in Revelation chapter 16, we have the same thing going on. We have the sea becoming blood. In fact, verse 3 says it. The sea became blood as of a dead man. So it was blood, but it was like the blood of a dead man that gets thick and like sludge. Now go back to Revelation chapter 8, verse 9. A third of the living creatures in the sea died. A third of the ships were destroyed. Why would the ships be destroyed? Well, today I came up with the idea of, hey, you have to have a cooling system for these commercial ships. How do you cool when it's thick like blood and can't cool the ship? The more we study the Bible, the more we learn.
2: 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Alex Newman with us. If you missed his websites, thenewamerican.com and libertysentinel.org. Let's go right to the phone lines today on the broadcast. Kieran calling from Philadelphia, Pennsylvania. You're on the air.
7: All right, so this whole thing with the COVID-19 vaccine and the depopulation, they're trying to give the people the turbo cancer to get rid of all of the, and it was started in China. You know how many atheists are in China? 1 billion atheists are in China, and that's where they started this whole vaccine thing. So the atheists are trying to depopulate us Americans.
2: Okay, thank you. We're talking certainly about depopulation, a lot of issues dealing with not only the COVID shot. We saw Dr. Fauci's testimony. We saw his emails and texts contradict that which was told the public in that regard. But, Alex, we certainly do not want to follow the Chinese model with a one-child population, limit one child. And we saw they're trying to reverse course on that, but they're at the point really of no return.
3: They have really created a catastrophe for themselves. They've now raised the limit to 3 children per couple, but I don't believe that they can recover from this. They made a catastrophic mistake. Yeah. But to the caller's point, I do believe that we will see more and more covert depopulation programs. I believe that a lot of the high-level figures pushing the COVID injection knew full well that it was going to cause and that it did cause large numbers of death. And this was very obvious to me from the moment the vaccines were being rolled out. I had Dr. Peter McCullough on my program within a month of these injections being rolled out, and he was saying, hey, we've never seen the number of deaths and serious injuries being reported to the virus system. Yep. Somebody ought to be asking these questions. Yep. My own father took the injection. His heart stopped 36 hours later. So I believe that not everybody involved, but at the highest levels, I believe there was a full understanding that this was going to result in many deaths and a lot of infertility and even turbo cancers down the line, which we're seeing all over the place now.
2: Joan is calling from Iola, Wisconsin. You're on the air.
8: Good afternoon. Regarding the pregnancy, it is a pregnancy vaccine. I have literature. This was from in the 90s, and this really is not China. This is the World Health Organization and the United Nations. Yeah. And what they had done when they had determined to give the gonadotropic hormone to in vaccines, they were put in the tetanus toxoid in India, and it turned out that, of course, you cannot conceive when if you have the gonadotropic hormone in your body. But once these women, when they received the injection and they were pregnant, their babies were aborted. Hmm. But this has not come just from China. The World Health Organization.
2: Joan, thank you. I'm going to have to stop you there. But Alex, you have covered over and over and over again the World Health Organization. They're very much in bed with this whole philosophy of depopulation.
3: Absolutely, and they've been doing this research for decades. In fact, I have interviewed one of the researchers working on a Rockefeller grant who was doing some of the early research on coming up with a vaccine that would sterilize women, and they call it a contraception vaccine to make sure you couldn't have pregnancy, and the mechanism was exactly what the caller just described and exactly what I described earlier from Kenya. You mix in their beta-HCG, the immune system responds to it as if it were an invader, and women are no longer able to carry a pregnancy to term. I believe this was premeditated, and I think people need to be held accountable.
2: Joan, thank you for the call. I know you have more to say. We've got others lined up here as well. Gail in Kentucky, you're on the air.
9: Hello?
2: Yes, you're on the air.
9: Yes, good afternoon. First of all, I'd like to say I really, truly appreciate your program. It's very information oriented. Mm-hmm. And I wanted to say that I watched a movie here a couple years ago, and I believe it was called Off Grid. And during that movie, there was a man on there talking about how there was a roundtable discussion between Bill Gates and Hillary Clinton, the Clintons specifically, and some other people that were very rich on how to depopulate the Earth because it was just being overpopulated, and the COVID was brought up, and the vaccine.
2: Yeah.
9: So, yeah, it's been planned by higher, you know, people with more money to get rid of people that don't have as much.
2: Thank you, Gail, for your thoughts. Rich is calling from Burlington. Rich, you're on the air.
10: I got a quick math issue. I've taught about environmental science for years, and no one believes me when I say this, but if you divide the entire population of the Earth, the 8.3 or whatever billion now, give them 2 square feet to stand shoulder to shoulder, they would fit in an area 25 square miles. Don't believe me. Do the math. It works. And that would leave the entire rest of the planet for other things. But the population is nowhere near that great. And just do the math on that.
2: Thank you. Thank you, Rich. Alex, you know, I haven't done the math specifically of that, but I've heard others who have, and saying the world's population could really fit with no problem in the state of Texas.
3: Hey, absolutely. With plenty of room to spare.
2: Yes.
3: And if you've ever flown over the United States and looked out the window at night, you just see never-ending darkness.
2: Right.
3: It's because we've got more space than we could know what to do with.
2: Right.
3: If God was worried about us being overpopulated, he would have said, hey, have children be fruitful and multiply. Until you get to 8 billion at that point, you might want to consider something different. He did not say that. And so I'll take God's word over the pronouncements of these so-called scientists any day of the week.
2: Thank you, Rich. And we're going to squeeze in Judy in Albuquerque. We've only got about 30 seconds for your comment here. Judy, go ahead.
11: COVID shot, and I was really scared to take it, but I finally surrendered out of fear, and now I'm suffering a side effects, and it's a real bad scenario.
2: Yeah.
11: So it is true what you're saying.
2: Okay. Thank you. Thank you, Judy, for your call here today, and we're sorry for the side effects that you were having, and I know there are sites that have helped others, like truthforhealth.org on that. Alex, just here in our final quarter minute, what would you like to leave with the listeners?
3: I just want to reiterate what you said earlier, Jim. We are not called to be fearful. God did not send us a spirit of fear. I recognize a lot of this stuff can be overwhelming, but if you ever feel demoralized or need some encouragement, just open up the very end of your Bible. Go read the last three chapters in Revelation and recognize that our King is coming back. The wickedness is going to be crushed, and God is already victorious. So the depopulationist cabal can plot. God's got it all under control, and so we can praise him for that.
2: Amen. Amen. Great way to conclude. Alex, thanks for being with us today.
3: Thanks for having me. I really appreciate it.
2: Looking forward to having you here September 19 as well.
3: I'm looking forward to seeing you. Thank you so much, Jim. God bless you.
2: And friends, that's at the VCY rally on the 19th. Friends, thank you so much for joining us here today on Crosstalk.
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0: for Labor Day. Is there any relief in sight? Correspondent Mike Kempen reports.
1: The price of gas averages $4.14 a gallon. That's nearly a dollar more than last year and surpasses the previous Labor Day record of $3.82 in 2012. Speaking Sunday on ABC's This Week, Energy Secretary Chris Wright acknowledged prices are higher now than a year ago.
2: Yes, they're higher today, but we're doing everything we can to push them down.
1: Prices surged after the U.S. and Israel attacked Iran in February, affecting crude oil traffic through the Strait of Hormuz. I'm Mike Kempen.
0: Republicans sent together this week in Dallas for a midterm convention, a two-day event that President Trump and other Republicans are hoping will generate enthusiasm for the GOP. The president and Vice President J.D. Vance both will be speaking. The investigation into Sunday's crash of an Amazon cargo jet at Miami International Airport that killed five people is continuing.
3: National Transportation Safety Board Chairwoman Jennifer Homendy says the Amazon cargo jet that barreled off a runway Sunday at Miami International Airport tore apart a van with seven people inside. They worked for a cleaning service contracting with an airline. Five of them were killed.
4: The aircraft then traveled through a perimeter fence and impacted a Toyota Corolla Cross LE, and then continued into the grass and impacted another fence line.
3: Homendy says the flight data and cockpit voice recorders have been recovered and will be analyzed at the NTSB.
0: That's correspondent Donna Warder reporting. No activity on Wall Street Monday as the markets were closed for the Labor Day holiday. Trading will resume this morning. This is SRN News. Americans have a negative view of Islam.
5: A new poll from the Pew Research Center finds 51% of the general public thinks that Islam is more likely than other religions to encourage violence by its followers. 76% of Republicans believe that, as do 29% of Democrats. The survey also reveals that 42% of Americans think that Muslims have had a negative impact on the country versus 17% who say they've had a positive impact and 40% of respondents who say it's been neither good nor bad. Michael Harrington reporting.
0: At the end of the Civil War, Shaw University was founded to provide former slaves with religious literacy. Now the Raleigh, North Carolina school wants to provide literacy of a new kind. Starting next year, Shaw's Divinity School will offer a doctorate in artificial intelligence and moral agency. It will become the first member of the Association of Theological Schools Network to offer a degree in AI. This is SRN News. Flights to and from Indonesia's capital of Jakarta have resumed from after ash from a volcanic eruption forced a two-day closure that halted nearly 3,000 flights. The continuous eruption of Anak Krakatau with lava, fountains, and loud booms ended on Sunday. Jaguar Land Rover announcing plans to cut 4,000 jobs.
6: The luxury automaker aims to achieve $2.3 billion in savings over the next 2 years. Its chief executive says the automotive industry faces challenges with technological changes and geopolitical uncertainty. Most of the job cuts are expected in the UK. That's where the company employs roughly 34,000 people. Rich Thomason reporting.
0: And in Tallahassee, Florida, college football, the SMU Mustangs have defeated Florida. The final in that game, 27-24. This is SRN News.
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1: Back to Genesis with Dr. John Morris, author and seminar speaker with the Institute for Creation Research. Dr. Morris, since in the Garden of Eden, people were eating plants and certainly insects died there, can we say that there was no death before sin?
2: Chris, creationists insist on the biblical doctrine that the wages of sin is death, and that Adam's rebellion brought death into a once very good creation which had no death. In doing so, we must be careful to use the right terms. Certainly, Adam and Eve were commanded to eat fruit in the garden, and this implies plant death. It would also be difficult for Adam to avoid stepping on an ant as he walked around. But is this death? The Bible never uses the term living for plants or insects. It teaches that life is in the blood and speaks of the breath of life. Thus, only air-breathing, blood-filled animals lived or died. Chris, there was no true death before sin. Let's go back to Genesis for our perspective on these things.
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2: Today, Pastor Redland continues in Romans 6, verses 6 through 13, with a message entitled, Three Important Words to Victory.
3: What is the body of sin? The body of sin. He says again in Romans 6, 6, knowing this, that our old man is crucified with him, that the body of sin might be destroyed, that henceforth we should not serve sin. Okay, I think a good way to understand, what does this mean, the body of sin? I think we would understand it if we insert the word the vehicle of sin, the means by which sin actually takes root, the body of sin. Here's what we're not saying. We're not saying that your body is sin. We are saying that it becomes the vehicle by which sin finds its place from point A to point B. We're saying that we're supposed to now say this vehicle no longer has the responsibility to transport that which is sin. Now I submit my body as a living sacrifice, holy, acceptable unto God. So basically, we're understanding this vehicle of sin is our body. We could say that our body has the power or the ability to sin, but our body is not moral or immoral. It's just a body. So when you were saved, sin lost its authority over you, but you didn't lose your ability to sin. Our body, it is the vehicle in which both righteousness and unrighteousness find a ride. Sin finds its source in our will, but finds its instrument in our tongue, our hands, our eyes, our ears, our feet. Sin simply uses our body as a vehicle. So what is this body of sin? Well, it's the means by which sin finds some outlet, some opportunity. So he says, okay, the body of sin, and then he goes on, well, let's answer this next question. What does it mean when it says the body of sin was destroyed? That can be a little confusing, can it? Because, okay, so I don't have to sin anymore because I have a new master. The old man was crucified with Christ. This body, it is just a vehicle. We're not saying this is moral or immoral. It's just a body, a means by which something is going to be fleshed out. So if the body of sin was destroyed, I mean, what does that even mean? Okay, this is a really important point, and I think something that at times, if we don't rightly understand, we get hung up on this point. The body of sin destroyed. When we hear the word destroyed, we oftentimes associate it with another word, like annihilated. It is completely destroyed. It is obliterated. But that's not what the Greek word means here. It doesn't mean that it's annihilated, that it's obliterated, it is completely destroyed. The Greek word translated here is katergeo, katergeo. It means to be rendered powerless, inoperative. It actually means to be unemployed. It doesn't have a job any longer. Or you might say it's out of business, out of business. Okay, how many of you have ever... How many of you have ever run out of gas in your vehicle before? How many of you have ever had that? How many of you are really gifted at getting it down really close to where it's almost going to? Yeah. And how many of you have ever guessed wrong before? Okay. When I was a kid, when I got my first car, well, it sounds cool. It was a 1969 Plymouth Barracuda. And to me, it was like, I got the car for $125. It was a steal. Okay, and I think they were stealing from me. So I got that car, $125, and I loved that car. But I'm telling you, I know that the top 9/10 of the gas tank were rusted because I only put, you know, give me a dollar's worth. You know, and back in that day, you could actually get some gas for a dollar, but man, I just had such little gas in there. And you could feel, you know, you're driving and all of a sudden it starts to sputter because that thing is about to, and you got to get some gas in it quickly. Well, if you've ever run out of gas, you know that the vehicle is not destroyed. It is simply rendered inoperative. It is all there. It's all intact. It can be fueled again, but it is out of gas. It's out of business. It's shut down. There is something about your vehicle that is not annihilated. It is out of business. It no longer has any responsibility to its old master. You no longer have to plug in. You no longer have to listen to the roar of the lion that says, you must obey me. Now, greater is he that is in you than he that is in the world. That relationship has been officially severed. Now, that vehicle can still be fueled with the wrong source, but it no longer need be. And when I start to understand, I don't have to do that anymore. I don't have to listen to you. I don't have to use my body as a vehicle of sin. I have a new master. I have a new identity. I have a new ability. I no longer have to submit this vehicle, this body, to sin. Paul wants us to know we have, in fact, died to sin. It happened once and for all. In Romans chapter 6, beginning in verse number 8, it says, now, if we be dead with Christ, we believe that we shall also live with him, knowing that Christ, being raised from the dead, dieth no more. Listen, death hath no more dominion over him, for in that he died unto sin once. But in that he liveth unto God. Do you know what he's saying? He's saying, okay, we all agree, we all get it, we know Christ died once unto sin. We know that now he lives and he ever lives. He dies no more. We all know that. But did you know that because Christ died unto sin once, that means that your identity in his death is forever settled? Now it's my responsibility to believe it, to live in light of it, and to live the life of Christ in my new identity. This is what we need to know. It is the first of those powerful words in this trilogy of three that really bring us to Christian victory. So let's look at the next word. The first one, know. Now look at the next one. Verse number 10 is where we're going to pick this up. Romans 6, verse 10, for in that he died unto sin once, but in that he liveth unto God. Likewise. Now pause right there. Remember, okay, all of this happened to Christ. In that he died unto sin once. In the same fashion, just as it happened to Christ, you understand this happened to you. Likewise, just like his, this is yours. Likewise, let's go on. For in that he died unto sin once. In that he liveth unto God. Likewise, reckon ye also yourselves to be dead indeed unto sin, but alive unto God through Jesus Christ our Lord. Let not sin therefore reign in your mortal body, that ye should obey it in the lusts thereof. Okay, we're reminded again, he died unto sin once. We stop trying to do that, which he already did. And Paul is saying that we must reckon it to be so. The word reckon is such a powerful word. The Greek word is one that, like, oh, I never thought of it in that way before. The Greek word is logizomai. Logizomai. We get our word logic from the word reckon that is translated here. The logic of this, okay, hey, knowing this, it all adds up. Like, oh, hey, I can put all that. That all makes sense. There's no missing piece. Everything is square and even. All the accounts are settled. This is a logical conclusion to I know who I am in Christ. And now I reckon it. I add all of this up, and logically, this makes sense in my life. To compute. It means to count, to calculate. In classical Greek, it's used to reflect, to think of the results that flow out of some given fact. Okay, if these are all of the factors that are taking place, this is the logical conclusion. In the New Testament, the word reckons used 41 times. In the book of Romans, it's used 19 times alone. Do you think that the Holy Spirit is trying to communicate some important truth to people like me who oftentimes need the value of repetition? He's saying, you have now these facts. What are you going to do with that? Start adding them together, and what you're going to conclude is, this has powerful implications in my life. The word refers to facts, not suppositions. What he's saying is, this is not a mental game. Do you know what God's not asking you to do? He's not asking you to just sprinkle your Christianity with some pixie dust and believe it enough so that finally it's going to become my new reality. He's not asking you to do that. He's saying, okay, I want you to evaluate all that has taken place, the reality of Jesus Christ. Let's think about the historical facts of his death, his burial, his resurrection, and its implications in your life. He's saying, let's bring all of these things together and come to some logical conclusions. If you've ever unknowingly overdrawn your bank account, it's because you believed something was there that was not actually true. And it doesn't matter how much you believe it. It doesn't matter how much you thought, I thought there was enough there. You unknowingly, but your belief was intact. No, I didn't do that. I felt so bad. I didn't know that. Okay, but if you knowingly, well, that's just breaking the law. That's wrong to do. But if you did it unknowingly, you believed it was there. No matter how much you believed it, it didn't alter the facts, the reality, the logic of your bank account. Let's say you're a business owner and you have a responsibility, a payroll that's $20,000. So you have to write checks that you're going to sign, put your name on, and it's $20,000, but you check your account and there's only $5,000 in the account. Well, you can't in good conscience sign those checks, hand them to your employees, because you do not have the resources. You've considered all the facts and it's not there. It's just not going to happen. But in the mail that day, you had some outstanding things that people had to submit payment for. And you received receipts for $35,000. And so you now have checks for $35,000. You went to the bank. You deposited those checks in the bank. Now you have a total of $40,000 in the bank and a $20,000 payroll. Now you've considered the reality of your situation and you are acting in accordance to the logic. Everything adds up. It figures. How often in our Christian life do we go by something other than the reality of who we are in Christ? I just don't feel like I can do this. I just know myself. I'm so weak in this area. Well, you might be weak, but I know one who is strong. Well, the devil is so powerful. I know he walks about as a roaring lion, but I also know that there is one who is the great power, not just the great power. When we start to consider, who am I truly, my feelings take a back seat to my knowing. And here's what he says. He says, okay, knowing this, because of all this, in light of all this, reckon it to be so.
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1: With SRN News, I'm John Scott. Gas prices reaching a record high for Labor Day. Is there any relief in sight? Correspondent Mike Kempen reports.
2: The price of gas averages $4.14 a gallon. That's nearly a dollar more than last year and surpasses the previous Labor Day record of $3.82 in 2012. Speaking Sunday on ABC's This Week, Energy Secretary Chris Wright acknowledged

0: and Vice President J.D. Vance both will be speaking. The investigation into Sunday's crash of an Amazon cargo jet at Miami International Airport that killed five people is continuing.
1: National Transportation Safety Board Chairwoman Jennifer Homendy says the Amazon cargo jet that barreled off a runway Sunday at Miami International Airport tore apart a van with seven people inside. They worked for a cleaning service contracting with an airline. Five of them were killed.
2: The aircraft then traveled through a perimeter fence and impacted a Toyota Corolla Cross LE, and then continued into the grass and impacted another fence line.
1: Homendy says the flight data and cockpit voice recorders have been recovered and will be analyzed at the NTSB.
0: That's correspondent Donna Warder reporting. No activity on Wall Street Monday as the markets were closed for the Labor Day holiday. Trading will resume this morning. This is SRN News. Americans have a negative view of Islam.
3: A new poll from the Pew Research Center finds 51% of the general public thinks that Islam is more likely than other religions to encourage violence by its followers. 76% of Republicans believe that, as do 29% of Democrats. The survey also reveals that 42% of Americans think that Muslims have had a negative impact on the country, versus 17% who say they've had a positive impact, and 40% of respondents who say it's been neither good nor bad. Michael Harrington reporting.
0: At the end of the Civil War, Shaw University was founded to provide former slaves with religious literacy. Now the Raleigh, North Carolina school wants to provide literacy of a new kind. Starting next year, Shaw's Divinity School will offer a doctorate in artificial intelligence and moral agency. It will become the first member of the Association of Theological Schools Network to offer a degree in AI. This is SRN News. Flights to and from Indonesia's capital of Jakarta have resumed from after ash from a volcanic eruption forced a two-day closure that halted nearly 3,000 flights. The continuous eruption of Anak Krakatau with lava, fountains, and loud booms ended on Sunday. Jaguar Land Rover announcing plans to cut 4,000 jobs.
4: The luxury automaker aims to achieve $2.3 billion in savings over the next 2 years. Its chief executive says the automotive industry faces challenges with technological changes and geopolitical uncertainty. Most of the job cuts are expected in the UK. That's where the company employs roughly 34,000 people. Rich Thomason reporting.
0: And in Tallahassee, Florida, college football, the SMU Mustangs have defeated Florida. The final in that game, 27-24. This is SRN News.
5: You may be cutting back, but there is still one way that you can pamper yourself. 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
1: Virginia's House of Delegates missed key steps required by the state constitution. This is Matt Staver with Freedom's Call. Liberty Counsel recently appealed to the Virginia Court of Appeals, challenging the state's proposed pro-abortion amendment, set to appear on the ballot later this year. The case is about whether the state's House of Delegates followed the proper legal process for proposing constitutional amendments. Liberty Counsel represents Sharla Bansley, District 3 Supervisor for the Bedford County Board of Supervisors, who is contesting the validity of this prospective amendment. Bansley is requesting the appellate court send this case directly to the Virginia Supreme Court. This action would prevent this amendment from becoming part of the state constitution when voted on in November 2026, until after a final judicial decision is rendered. Please pray that the will of the voters will prevail. Virginians are entitled to transparent and fair elections. Stay informed at Liberty Counsel's website, lc.org.

God says there is a time for everything. A time to do certain things and a time to stop. A time to feel certain emotions and a time to let go of others. You are a complex creation formed by God Himself. He knew there would be moments of anger, but also moments when you can choose to let go of that anger. The learning curve will always be in knowing when and how to make the better choice. 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
1: With SRN News, I'm John Scott. Hurricane Lowell's outer rain bands are lashing Hawaii with heavy rain and dangerous surf as that storm nears its closest approach to the islands. Conditions rapidly deteriorating on Kauai, where multiple rivers reaching flood stage, and residents are being urged to shelter in place. Heavy rain already flooding roads on Oahu. A hurricane warning in effect for the Hawaiian islands of Kauai and Niihau. Authorities have been on the scene of that deadly Amazon Prime plane crash in Miami. That Boeing 767 cargo plane crashed Sunday after apparently overrunning the runway. NTSB Chairwoman Jennifer Homedy says crews have begun collecting investigative information.
2: We do have data and information, but we are very thorough, fact-based agency, and we don't release that information until we have verified it and are able to provide that verified information.

0: year. Police say they need direct coordination with organizers before approving demonstrations near an event drawing more than 20,000 people. Protest leaders accuse officers of missing or canceling meetings, but city officials say the priority is keeping attendees, demonstrators, and officers safe. Andrew Stewart reporting.
1: This is SRN News. Abortion activists take to the air.
2: Mayday Health, a provider in New York, paid to have a plane tell an advertisement over the Kentucky State Fair offering women abortion pills. The sign read, "Abortion pills by mail," and included Mayday's website. Kentucky officials are not amused. Attorney General Russell Coleman says, quote, "They are breaking the law. Our office has been investigating mail-order abortion pills targeting vulnerable Kentuckians. We will not tolerate this illegal danger." Michael Harrington reporting.
1: Samaritan's Purse rushing aid to flood-stricken Nepal. A 767 cargo plane from the Giant Christian Relief Agency has landed in Kathmandu, carrying over 40 tons of desperately needed supplies. These include heavy-duty tarps, blankets, water filters, hygiene kits, and solar lights. Samaritan's Purse also reaching out to trusted partners on the ground to get real-time assessments and target its response. This is SRN News. A spokesperson for the Kennedy Center blaming decades of neglect for causing part of the ceiling to collapse in the performing art venue's grand foyer, saying the damage underscores the urgent need to close for renovation and revitalization called for by President Trump. Spider-Man, The Brand New Day, remained the number one movie in theaters over the weekend.
3: Brand New Day becomes just the second film this decade to top the box office for six straight weeks. It collected $18 million over the weekend. The last release to enjoy such a long stretch leading the box office was 2022's Avatar, The Way of Water. Universal Pictures' The Odyssey remained in second place. Both blockbusters helped to lead Hollywood to its best summer since before the pandemic. Bob Agner reporting.
1: And in Tallahassee, Florida, number 19 SMU defeated Florida State 27-24. More details at srnnews.com.
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They that wait upon the Lord shall renew their strength. They shall mount up with wings as eagles. They shall run and not be weary. They shall walk and not faint.

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1: God created the world and everything in it.
0: We needed to breathe.
1: God made air.
0: We needed a savior.
1: God gave us his son.
0: We needed hope.
1: God offered a future with him.
0: But then God asked for our trust.
1: Our answer took time.
0: God asks for our hearts.
1: We wondered if he really needed every part.
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0: Egypt is overrun by plagues. Yet instead of yielding, Pharaoh keeps hardening his heart against God. And as the pressure builds, he begins to bargain. Welcome to Through the Bible. I'm your host, Steve Schwetz, on this five-year journey through God's Word. And our teacher, of course, is Dr. J. Vernon McGee. And he walks us through two of Pharaoh's proposals and draws a striking parallel to the kinds of compromises Christians can be tempted to make as well. But before we turn to our study, let's listen to something that Dr. McGee shared years ago about letter writing.
1: I have been absolutely startled and amazed that this past summer, we asked questions in conferences. In fact, the directors would ask questions of the people that attended. How many of you listened to the Through the Bible radio? And we had it anywhere from 60% to 90%. And in an audience of 1,000 people, the question then was asked, how many of you have ever written? Less than 100 people have written, and yet sometimes 900, 800 people were there and listened to the program. Now, we feel like that we're doing a pretty bad job not to encourage you to write to the program that you listen to. And if you are getting a blessing here, and we always feel like people ought to support the place where they're getting the blessing. Our policy has been not to spend a great deal of time begging, but just to let you know what our policy is. We stay on a station as long as it supports itself or almost supports itself. And then if it doesn't, then we give a little warning that we're going to have to go off the station unless we get the support. And then if the support does not come in, and oftentimes it does, then we go off the station if necessary and move to another one. So that has been our policy down through the years.
0: 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In Canada, Box 25325, London, Ontario, N6C, 6B1. And when you're in touch, be sure to tell us how or on what station you hear Through the Bible. Let's pray for one another as we prepare to spend time in God's Word. Heavenly Father, thank you for your word that's applicable to each of us. Protect us from the deadly sin of compromise as we seek to be more like Jesus each day. It's in his name we pray. Amen. 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
1: Now today, friends, as we return back to the 8th chapter of Exodus, we're seeing the judgment of the plagues upon the land of Egypt. These are directed actually at the gods of Egypt, because Egypt was a land of idolatry, worshiping about 3,000 different gods and goddesses. The first, we saw that the Nile was turned to blood, and then the second one, and actually, I'd like to call it a third one, although it's not customarily done so, of the frogs, because the first one really was the rod of Aaron that became actually a crocodile. You see, the land of Egypt was the place of zoolatry. They worshipped all kinds of animals. And this one of the frogs is an example of it. And we saw that last time. I'd like to add a little bit more to it. The frogs actually were represented, of course, by Hika, as we mentioned last time. And Hika was a frog-headed goddess. But also, there was Hapi, H-A-P-I, and he was the bestower of nourishment. And they always depicted him, that is the Egyptians, as holding a frog out of his mouth that flowed with a stream of nourishment. And this, I think, shows the close relationship between the god of the Nile and Hika, the frog goddess, who was one of the oldest mother goddesses. She was the goddess of fertility and rebirth and the patroness of midwives. One Egyptian picture shows this frog-headed goddess reciting spells to effect the resurrection of Osiris, and a carving shows Heka kneeling before the queen and superintending at the birth of Hatshepsut. Now, the frogs were very common in the land of Egypt, and so we find here this plague leveled against them. Now, they were sacred. You didn't kill them, but when you get up of a morning, as we said before, and as it says here, they were in the bed, and they were in every room in the home. They were in the kitchen, in the kneading troughs, in the ovens. And I tell you, when they're sacred and you can't kill them, you really got a problem with frogs. And we suggested last time that probably God was smiling. But now we come to the most amazing thing of all. Now, this is a great miracle. But notice what happened as we read on, verse 6. And Aaron stretched out his hand over the waters of Egypt, and the frogs came up and covered the land of Egypt. Now, listen to this. And the magicians did so with their enchantments and brought up frogs upon the land of Egypt. Now, the magicians could duplicate this. This is an amazing thing, by the way, and it reveals the power of Satan, and this is satanic power. Verse 8, then Pharaoh called for Moses and Aaron and said, entreat the Lord that he may take away the frogs from me and from my people, and I'll let the people go that they may do sacrifice unto the Lord. And Moses said unto Pharaoh, glory over me, when shall I entreat for thee and for thy servants and for thy people to destroy the frogs from thee and of thy houses, that they may remain in the river only? And he said, tomorrow. And he said, be it according to thy word, that thou mayest know that there is none like unto the Lord our God. And the frogs shall depart from thee and from thy houses, from thy servants and from thy people. They shall remain in the river only. Now, this is a miracle that was duplicated by the magicians. Now, notice further on. And Moses and Aaron went out from Pharaoh, and Moses cried unto the Lord because of the frogs which he had brought against Pharaoh. And the Lord did according to the word of Moses, and the frogs died out of the houses, out of the villages, and out of the fields. And they gathered them together upon heaps, and the land stank. And when Pharaoh saw that there was respite, he hardened his heart and hearkened not unto them, as the Lord had said. Now we get here a more comprehensive picture of the hardening. It says here, Pharaoh hardened his own heart. You see, all God did was just bring out what was already in a hard heart, and that was to demonstrate that it was a hard heart. Now, he did not repent even after this. And, of course, the very fact his own magicians could duplicate it. Now, verse 16, and the Lord said unto Moses, say unto Aaron, stretch out thy rod and smite the dust of the land, that it may become lice throughout all the land of Egypt. And they did so, for Aaron stretched out his hand with his rod and smote the dust of the earth, and it became lice in man and in beast. All the dust of the land became lice throughout all the land of Egypt. Now note this, and this is interesting. And the magicians did so with their enchantments to bring forth lice, but they could not. So there were lice upon man and upon beast. Then the magician said unto Pharaoh, this is the finger of God. And Pharaoh's heart was hardened, and he hearkened not unto them, as the Lord had said. Now, up to this point, the magicians were able to duplicate every miracle, but they are not able to duplicate this. Well, how had they done the others? Well, I must confess, I don't know. But it raises the question, were they fakes? Were they really magicians in our understanding of it? Was it a trick that they were performing? Well, at least at this juncture, they acknowledge the finger of God, and as it were, God is gradually convincing them. But notice this plague of lice again. The plague of lice was that which actually had to do with the earth god Keb, or Geb. The judgment, of course, brought loathing upon Geb, the earth god. And he's closely related to the earth in all of its states. Geb was the one who made his report to Osiris on the state of the harvest, and from him came an emanation of holy oil in which the backbone was immersed in the work of making a dummy. So you see that this thing entered into the very life of these Egyptians. Actually, this word lice, though, could mean gnats or mosquitoes. Gesenius made that alteration, by the way. And the root meaning means to cover or to nip or to pinch. And the very interesting thing is that nipping or pinching or covering, I don't think that a mosquito could fulfill all that, or actually a gnat, but certainly lice would. Here is a statement made by a leading zoologist. He says the mites form an enormous order whose function in life is a large extent to play the scavenger. Well, now, you can well understand with all those frogs around, and the record here says that the land was smelling bad, and these gnats could eventually get rid of them. They could become a blessing as well as a curse also. Now, we have this word, though, that was given by Mr. Bedenell, and he tells about his experience in the land of Egypt. And I think this is quite interesting in connection with the lice. He says, I noticed that the sand appeared to be in motion. Closer inspection revealed that the surface of the ground was a moving mass of minute ticks, thousands of which were crawling up my legs. I beat a hasty retreat, pondering the words of the scriptures. The dust of the land became lice throughout all the land of Egypt. The miracle now is one that could not be duplicated. God's beginning to level it against the very life in the land of Egypt. Now let's move on here in verse 20. And the Lord said unto Moses, Rise up early in the morning, and stand before Pharaoh. Lo, he cometh forth to the water, and say unto him, Thus saith the Lord, Let my people go, that they may serve me. Else, if thou wilt not let my people go, behold, I'll send swarms of flies upon thee, and upon thy servants, upon thy people, into thy houses. And the houses of the Egyptians shall be full of swarms of flies, and also the ground whereon they are. And I will sever in that day the land of Goshen, in which my people dwell, that no swarms of flies shall be there, to the end thou mayest know that I am the Lord in the midst of the earth. And I will put a division between my people and thy people tomorrow, shall this sign be. You see, up to this sign, this plague, why, it had been on the land of Goshen where the children of Israel were. And a great many people were probably telling Pharaoh, well, after all, they are suffering as well as our people. It's obvious that this is not from God, but has a natural explanation, or maybe one of our gods happens to be doing this. Well, now, in this plague, God makes a distinction. From here on, none of the plagues will touch the land of Goshen, where the children of Israel are, and the judgment will be upon the land of Egypt. Now, this is the judgment of the flies. That of the lice was against the earth god. But now the flies are actually here. They're beetles, are scarabs, as they are known in Egypt. Many of them are gold that they found in the tombs in Egypt. They are sacred to Ra, the sun god, Ra Amun, and also to Kippara. These are the gods now that are being reached through this. And that which to the Egyptian was sacred, a place of worship, and now he's touching the main god and goddess of the land of Egypt, Ra Amun. And it causes Pharaoh at this time to want to reach some sort of a compromise with Moses. And notice now the proposal that Pharaoh did. I'm reading verse 24 now of the 8th of Exodus. And the Lord did so, and there came a grievous swarm of flies into the house of Pharaoh and into his servants' houses, and into all the land of Egypt. The land was corrupted by reason of the swarm of flies. And actually, that scarab spoke of eternal life. You find them in the tombs today. They were sacred, as I say. Well, imagine this most sacred thing becoming a curse to the people and certainly a plague on all the land. So Pharaoh wants to work out a compromise. And you have two of them here. You'll find out later he'll make two more compromises, four compromises in all. And here is the first one. Now, verse 25. And Pharaoh called for Moses and for Aaron and said, "Go ye, sacrifice to your God in the land." You remember? Now, Moses and Aaron said, "We want to go 3 days' journey in the wilderness and sacrifice." But now Pharaoh said, "All right, sacrifice, but do so in the land." Now notice this. And Moses said, "It's not meet so to do, for we shall sacrifice the abomination of the Egyptians to the Lord our God. Lo, shall we sacrifice the abomination of the Egyptians before their eyes? And will they not stone us? We will go 3 days' journey into the wilderness and sacrifice to the Lord our God as he shall command us." Now, this compromise, first one of Pharaoh, is the same kind of a compromise that is given to Christians today. And it's always satanic. And this first compromise is just simply this. It says, be a Christian. And we think that's very nice for you to be a Christian. But don't be a narrow Christian. Be broad-minded. Fact of the matter is, what they really mean is, don't change your life. And friends, if you don't change your life, you're not a Christian, you see. Now, don't come back and say to me, "Well, now you're saying that you have to perform good works to be a Christian." No, I don't say it that way. May I say this, that you're saved by faith in Christ and nothing else, and works is excluded. But if you have put saving faith in Christ, it'll change your life. And that's where conduct comes in. You see, Christianity believes that the life should be changed and the conduct should be changed. But you've got to change the inner man first and not the outward man. That is the thing that's all important. And this is the kind of compromise that you hear today. And right now, my point is that we have a church that's pretty well compromised. It's still in the land of Egypt. You can't tell the difference today between the average Christian and the average man of the world. You see them in business. You see them in social gatherings. When I hear the fact that over 50% of the citizens of the United States are members of some religious body, and then I am in public places today. I looked on the plane the other day, and they were serving cocktails, and I like to do something to pass the time, and I just began to count the people that were having cocktails, and I decided that that would be too big an undertaking. I just counted those that didn't. I would say that in the plane, there were less than four people that did not take cocktails. Now, friends, there must have been some church members on there. And if they are, they are sacrificing in the land of Egypt. They are broad-minded. They don't want to be squares. They want to live like the world. Friends, we are in a race today, and it's a race with two horses. One's a black horse, one's a white horse. And you put one foot on one and one foot on the other one, and you're going to make a strange discovery. They're both going the opposite direction. And you've got to make up your mind which one you're going with. And here, you find that Moses will not accept this. He says, we'll go 3 days' journey in the wilderness. And then Pharaoh comes up with a second one here. And Pharaoh said, I will let you go that you may sacrifice to the Lord your God in the wilderness, only ye shall not go very far away, entreat for me. Well, now this is just a shade difference than the other. He says, don't go very far away, also entreat for me. And again, this is the same sort of a compromise, only today we find that a great many churches, even fundamental churches, are adopting the program of the world. They are running their entire program on the basis of banquets and promotion and that sort of thing. Yes, they fundamentally say they believe the book, but they're not very far away, you see. They're very much like the world. And you honestly can't tell the difference between some churches today and the Rotary Club or any of these other knife and fork clubs. They're about the same. There's not much difference. And they're made up, I would say, largely of those that do not know what it is really to trust Christ. Now, that's not satisfactory. Moses said, "Behold, I go out from thee, and I'll entreat the Lord that the swarms of flies may depart from Pharaoh, from his servants, from his people tomorrow, but let not Pharaoh deal deceitfully any more in not letting the people go to sacrifice to the Lord." And Moses went out from Pharaoh and entreated the Lord, and the Lord did according to the word of Moses, and he removed the swarms of flies from Pharaoh, from his servants, from his people, and there remained not one. And Pharaoh hardened his heart at this time also, neither would he let the people go. Now that's important to see, friends, because it's Pharaoh that's hardening his heart, actually. All God is doing is making him reveal what is already in his heart. Now we come to chapter 9, and here in chapter 9, we have the fifth judgment here, and this is the murrain on the cattle. And let me read this. "Then the Lord said unto Moses, Go in unto Pharaoh and tell him, Thus saith the Lord God of the Hebrews, Let my people go, that they may serve me. For if thou refuse to let them go, and wilt hold them still, behold, the hand of the Lord is upon thy cattle, which is in the field, upon the horses, upon the asses, the camels, the oxen, upon the sheep. There shall be a very grievous murrain, and the Lord shall sever between the cattle of Israel and the cattle of Egypt, and there shall nothing die of all that is in the children of Israel. And the Lord appointed a set time, saying, Tomorrow the Lord shall do this thing in the land. And the Lord did that thing on the morrow, and all the cattle of Egypt died, but of the cattle of the children of Israel died not one. And Pharaoh sent, and behold, there was not one of the cattle of the Israelites dead. And the heart of Pharaoh was hardened, and he did not let the people go." Now, you would think by this time he'd be impressed and would let them go. And the fact that it was obvious now that God is certainly in this and that he is dealing with him. Now, again, may I say that the land of Egypt at that time was a land of zoolatry, the worship of the entire animal world. And Apis was the black bull of Egypt and was worshipped. And you find a great deal of that in that land. And so here, what you have is really the worship of a sick cow. And I call your attention to it again. God must have smiled at this, because there is humor in the Bible. And I imagine he smiled at this judgment. But you see, he's now leveling his judgments against this awful, frightful institution of idolatry that was in the land of Egypt and had such a hold upon these people, and not only these people, but also upon God's people, for they had gone into idolatry at this time, as we shall see later on. So until next time, may God bless you, my beloved.
0: You know, it's easy to point a finger at the Egyptians or even at our culture, but what about us? 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So how does compromise affect the church? Well, let's listen and find out as our study in the book of Exodus continues next time on Through the Bible. And as a reminder, there's always room for more on the Bible Bus. So Maybe if someone comes to mind, why don't you invite them to join you? 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I'm Steve Schwetz, and I'll be here holding the doors of the Bible bus wide open for you to hop aboard.

0: Well, ride the Bible bus for 5 years and you'll be amazed at what God teaches you from His Word about what it means to believe on the Lord Jesus Christ and you will be saved. It's a blessing that keeps on going. That's what we believe at Through the Bible.
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1: With SRN News, I'm John Scott. Fuel prices hitting a record on Labor Day weekend.
2: The average price of regular gas was $4.14 a gallon heading into the holiday, nearly a dollar higher than last year and well above the Labor Day weekend record of $3.82 from 2012, according to AAA. Here's Philadelphia drivers Nicole Collins and Sam Serng Sambunsong.
3: Because gas has been so expensive, we have been staying home more.
4: What we're paying today is expensive. Everybody wants to pay less.
2: Prices surged after the U.S. and Israel attacked Iran in February, affecting crude oil traffic through the Strait of Hormuz. Diesel prices are at their own all-time record of $5.85 a gallon. I'm Julie Walker.
1: Hurricane Lowell, now a Category 2 storm, is battering western Hawaii with powerful winds, triggering a hurricane warning for the islands of Kauai and Niihau. The National Hurricane Center also issuing a tropical storm warning for the island of Oahu as Lowell approached close to land. In Vienna at a news conference, Rafael Grossi, Director General of the International Atomic Energy Agency, says inspectors in Syria found evidence of nuclear development by the Assad-era government.
5: I cannot judge intentions, but it is very clear that these activities, first of all, were not declared, so they didn't want the world to know that what they were doing. And we know, given the configuration, the technical features of that type of reactor, is that this is a reactor that is very efficient in the production of fissile material that could be used, directly used for the fabrication of nuclear weapons.

0: Lifeway also reports that most pastors and most church members are actively trying to spread the gospel, with many seeking friendships with unsaved people as a way to reach them. Michael Harrington reporting.
1: Anti-Semitism is on the rise in Spain. The country's Jewish umbrella organization reporting that anti-Semitic incidents increased by about 15% last year. The Federation of Jewish Communities of Spain say 221 incidents were reported in 2025 in a country that is home to some 70,000 Jews. In fact, anti-Semitism is up all around the world, and some of the worst attacks have taken place in Western Europe. This is SRN News. The party's over for a group of young crypto scammers, as their alleged ringleader goes before a judge this week.
2: 22-year-old Malone Lam, an eighth-grade dropout from Singapore, appears in a Washington, D.C. court this Tuesday. He's expected to be the 11th defendant to plead guilty as the ringleader of a staggering $240 million theft of cryptocurrency. The co-conspirators, young men in their late teens and early 20s, duped a man identified as Victim 7 into turning over the virtual keys to his crypto holdings in 2024. After laundering the money, they went on a wild spending spree, but they also made costly mistakes. One scammer failed to disguise an IP address where he deposited stolen crypto. Another conspirator's parents were targeted in a failed kidnapping attempt. Jennifer King, Washington.
1: And prosecutors say that once convicted, the minimum sentencing guidelines suggest 14 years in prison. More details at SRNNews.com.
3: You can feel it when things aren't right, like God's far off. But maybe it's not distance. Maybe it's direction. We chase distractions, stress, and people who drain us dry. But the one who is our breath, he's not running from us. He's waiting to pour in. And if God feels distant, maybe it's time to call louder, chase harder, because he is enough. Always near, always ready. 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

0: When you wake up in the morning, take time to breathe fresh air. 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
1: 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It's how do we manage our money in a way that works? And if you develop those habits, it takes some of the emotional steam out of it. Plus, the other thing that I wish I'd known earlier in marriage is the general rule in life is that your emotions always follow your decisions. So if you can take the decisions of your marriage and turn them into habits where every week you're effective at making decisions together, it creates an emotional environment between the two of you that's satisfying.
2: More marriage insights from Bill Farrell at FamilyMinute.org.

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1: With SRN News, I'm John Scott. Gas prices reaching a record high for Labor Day. Is there any relief in sight?
2: The price of gas averages $4.14 a gallon. That's nearly a dollar more than last year and surpasses the previous Labor Day record of $3.82 in 2012. Speaking Sunday on ABC's This Week, Energy Secretary Chris Wright acknowledged prices are higher now than a year ago.
3: Yes, they're higher today, but we're doing everything we can to push them down.
2: Prices surged after the U.S. and Israel attacked Iran in February, affecting crude oil traffic through the Strait of Hormuz. I'm Mike Hemp.
1: The investigation into Sunday's crash of an Amazon cargo jet at Miami International Airport that killed five people is continuing.
4: National Transportation Safety Board Chairwoman Jennifer Homendy says the Amazon cargo jet that barreled off a runway Sunday at Miami International Airport tore apart a van with seven people inside. They worked for a cleaning service contracting with an airline. Five of them were killed.
5: The aircraft then traveled through a perimeter fence and impacted a Toyota Corolla Cross LE and then continued into the grass and impacted another fence line.
4: Homendy says the flight data and cockpit voice recorders have been recovered and will be analyzed at the NTSB.
1: Correspondent Donna Warder. Houthi attacks igniting fires at several oil facilities and utilities in Saudi Arabia's southern region, wounding more than 70 people. Operations at those facilities temporarily suspended. The U.S. Southern Command has sunk another Ecuadorian vessel that the U.S. alleged was linked to the criminal group Los Choneros. That sinking, the latest action by the U.S. against boats and vessels in Latin America, it said were involved in drug trafficking. This is SRN News. Americans have a negative view of Islam.
6: A new poll from the Pew Research Center finds 51% of the general public thinks that Islam is more likely than other religions to encourage violence by its followers. 76% of Republicans believe that, as do 29% of Democrats. The survey also reveals that 42% of Americans think that Muslims have had a negative impact on the country versus 17% who say they've had a positive impact, and 40% of

0: News. Flights to and from Indonesia's capital of Jakarta resuming after ash from a volcanic eruption forced a two-day closure that halted nearly 3,000 flights. The continuous eruption of Anak Krakatau with lava fountains and loud booms did end on Sunday. Jaguar Land Rover announcing plans to cut 4,000 jobs globally to reduce cost and compete with Chinese electric car makers.
1: The luxury automaker aims to achieve $2.3 billion in savings over the next 2 years. Its chief executive says the automotive industry faces challenges with technological changes and geopolitical uncertainty. Most of the job cuts are expected in the UK. That's where the company employs roughly 34,000 people. Rich Thomason reporting.
0: Canada's retaliatory tariffs on about $20 billion worth of U.S. goods, they will take effect Tuesday. More details at srnnews.com.
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0: God's plan has always been to take old lives and make them new. 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
2: So often the tongue is responsible either for healing or destroying, for encouraging or discouraging, for building up or tearing down. Nothing we possess has greater potential for bringing sunlight into life's dark corners than the tongue. But the problem is, conversely, nothing has more potential for literally destroying a man's spirit than does the tongue. How many times have you walked out of a room, leaving behind you the debris of wounded lives, scarred and injured by your careless words, and honestly proclaimed, "It must have been something I said. I know it was something I said. Why can't I control my tongue?" Is it possible to control your tongue? Is it possible not to live on a highway paved with regrets over words you wish you'd never said? Is it possible not to have to spend the rest of your life having to constantly ask forgiveness for things you uttered in anger or frustration? Is it possible to bring the tongue totally under control? The answer to that question, if you're not a Christian, is no. The tongue is a runaway freight train. You can slow it down occasionally, but you cannot bring it under control. Now, I didn't say that. God did. And I'll read it to you in a moment. But if you're a Christian, the answer is yes. The tongue can be brought under control. In fact, if you want to be effective as a Christian, the tongue must be brought under control. And so we come to the final segment of our study on self-control, using as a roadmap God's precious patterns from Proverbs. That leads us now to the acid test of self-control. For a Christian can learn to harness his anger and his envy, his lust, and even his runaway appetites for food or drink, and still have perhaps the most dangerous weapon Satan possesses beyond his reach. As we shall see this morning and in the weeks to come, until you're able to control your tongue, your life is not really under control at all. Because the tongue is the door through which the heart reveals its contents. It is the video screen that replays the internal struggles of your life to a live audience who has gathered around you seeking to see and to hear the mind of Christ. And every time you lie, and every time you boast, and every time you gossip, and every time you argue, and every time you nag, you destroy that picture, you mar that image. Unless you can control your tongue, you have not brought your life under control at all. You say, "Who said that?" I say, God said that. Proverbs 13:3 says, "He that keepeth his mouth keepeth his life. He that openeth wide his lips shall have destruction." So the acid test of self-control is controlling the tongue. In both the scripture and experience teach us this is the most difficult task of all, so difficult that only Jesus in us can do it, but do it he will if we'll let him. So we begin our look at this crucial area of self-control by taking a look at the tiny sparks that come from the tongue and the awesome fires those sparks produce. Turn with me, if you will, please, to James chapter 3, and there we will begin our journey into the scriptural world of what we say and why we say it. In previous lessons, we always tried to look first at Proverbs for principles and then look to the rest of Scripture for confirmation. But because the book of Proverbs will be virtually the only text we'll need on this subject for the next few weeks, we will reverse field and begin by looking at a New Testament passage that lays the foundation for the problem, and then we'll begin to journey through Proverbs for the revelation of how it affects our lives and what we're supposed to do about it. Part one of our study will be the problem discussed, and James chapter 3 is our text. "My brethren, be not anxious to be teachers, knowing that we shall receive, we who are teachers, the greater condemnation. For in many things we all offend. If any man offend not in word, that man is a complete man, and able to bridle his whole body." Verse 3, behold, we put bits in horses' mouths that they may obey us. We turn about their whole body. Behold also ships, though they're so great, and are driven of fierce winds, yet they are turned about with a very small rudder wherever the helmsman chooses. Even so, the tongue is a little member and boasteth great things. Behold how great a matter a little fire kindleth. And the tongue is a fire, a world of iniquity, so is the tongue among our members, that it defileth the whole body, and setteth on fire the course of nature, and is set on fire by hell. For every kind of beasts, of birds, of serpents, of things in the sea, is tamed and has been tamed by man, but the tongue, verse 8, can no man tame. It's an unruly evil, it is full of deadly poison. Therewith we bless God, even the Father, and therewith we curse men made in his likeness. Out of the same mouth proceedeth blessing and cursing. My brethren, these things ought not so to be. Doth a fountain send forth the same time sweet water and bitter water? Can a fig tree, my brother, bear olive berries or a vine figs? So can no fountain both yield salt water and fresh. Who is a wise man and endued with knowledge? Let him show out of the way he behave his works with meekness and wisdom. Verse 17, this wisdom that's from above is pure, peaceable, gentle, easily entreated, full of mercy and good fruits, not partial, without hypocrisy. Now what this passage is saying, it's life-shaking, and it bears careful scrutiny because its message forms the foundation on which all of our study of the tongue will be built. The passage begins with a strange admonition. It says, don't be too anxious to be a teacher, because those who teach, who use their tongue to instruct, will be judged by a more severe standard. Now, I try not to read this passage very often. It's a very sobering one. Because with teaching goes acclaim, with teaching goes attention, with teaching goes acceptance. And acclaim and attention and acceptance bring on the responsibility that what you say is being absorbed and applied by other people. So God has a built-in balance to sober teachers. He holds them more accountable. He judges their conduct by a more severe standard. That's true of those who preach. That's true of those who teach. That's true of those who disciple. Those who lead, who instruct in the church with their tongue. We mustn't be afraid of it, but we must be aware of it. And we must then seek to teach only with an awesome sense of dependence on God that's relative to the awesome responsibility he's assigned to us. But God isn't looking for perfection. Verse 2 acknowledges we all stumble. We all offend on some occasions when we speak. In fact, the verse concludes, any man or woman who never offends with his tongue, never slips in his speech, he is perfectly a mature believer. He's able to bridle or control his whole body. So none of us has perfect control of our tongue, but that ought to be our goal. For when our tongues are perfectly under control, the scripture says, our whole life is under control. Now that's our goal. The essence of control, then, is that it's essential. James says, if you're able to control your tongue, you're in control of your life, and your whole body has been bridled. Now, the word bridle here means to exercise total control, the way you do when you bridle a horse. You control when he stops. You control when he starts. You control which way he goes by bridling him. To bridle your tongue, then, is to control when it starts, when it stops, and exactly what it says. Verse 3 gives us the evidences of control and gives us two graphic examples of controlling big problems with very small instruments. The first is the horse. We control big horses, strong horses, horses with a will and a mind of their own, it says, by placing a tiny bit in their mouth. That bit is just enough of a reminder that they are not in control of their own destiny, so that you can actually control the movements of that huge animal by exerting the slightest pressure on the reins that move that bit. The second illustration he gives is that of a huge boat, awesome perhaps in its greatness, moved by great power, by great winds, and yet a tiny rudder allows the pilot of that ship to maneuver that great boat in whatever direction he chooses. These are evidences of the principles of control. And the excesses that require that control are no better seen anywhere, James goes on, than they are with the tongue. And so the Holy Spirit goes back in verse 5 and draws the analogy. Even so, the tongue is a small member but it too boasts of great achievements. What it's reminding us is that the course of history has literally been altered by words. The words of statesmen, the words of kings, the words of preachers, the words of enemies, the words of fools. Words of encouragement have stilled anxious hearts and caused the faint to rally. Words of love have motivated men to scale the heights of success and given them courage to face uncertain futures. Words of caution have caused the reckless to alter their course and avoid destruction. Words, they've saved the multitudes and stayed the hands of would-be murderers, but words have as well ignited the flame of anger, provoked the hearts of men to jealousy and revenge, and stirred the spirits of kind-hearted men to perform acts of violence and deceit. Words. What power there is in the words. Ah, the tongue, it says, it boasteth great things. But verse 5 adds, behold, how great a matter a little fire kindleth. In other words, tiny sparks set great fires. That's what the passage is saying. And then verse 6 gets it to the heart of the matter. It says, the tongue is a fire. That's what the tongue is. It's a fire. It's a machine that lets off sparks. And remember, verse 5 said, these tiny sparks cause great fires. So then verses 5 and 6 make some amazing statements about the tongue out of control. Statements that seem to me to be so extreme that if I made these statements without the scriptures to back me up, you would say those are wild comments. How could you say such things, you would ask? But the scripture says them, so they have to be true. Statement number 1, the tongue is a fire capable of destroying whole forests. Now, if you've ever seen a forest that has been destroyed by a raging forest fire, and then read in the paper the next day that it was caused by a stray cigarette thrown out of a window by a passing motorist, you would say to yourself, what destruction, what devastation, what a waste. How could a tiny spark do that much damage? But you see, that tiny spark ignited a patch of dry grass, and the grass began to burn, and the fire began to spread, and the wind blew, and it spread some more, and it spread some more, and you cannot call a fire back once it starts. You can't say stop. It's gone. It's sentenced to fulfill its ugly course of devastation. James says that's what the tongue does. You start a rumor, just a rumor, but you pass it on. And on it goes until it spreads like wildfire, taking with it innocent lives, and you can't call back that word you uttered in a moment of thoughtlessness any more than you can call back that spark that's now a raging inferno, indiscriminately claiming lives, possessions, and helpless creatures like a madman on a spree of death. James says your tongue is a fire, and the fires it starts don't stop until they've destroyed forests of lives. Statement number 2 is found in verse 6. It says, the tongue is a world of iniquity. It contaminates the entire soul. And that's a tough one. The tongue not only damages others, it says, but its misuse releases into your bloodstream a venom of satanic activity and guilt that actually poisons your whole body spiritually. You let your tongue run wild and your spiritual life craters. The lies, the gossip, the filth that pass from your heart to your lips leaves your mind tainted and your fellowship strained. You lie and see if your prayer life remains the same. You damage another's reputation needlessly and see if your spiritual power doesn't wane. It's a fact of life, the tongue pollutes the soul. Fact number 3, it sets on fire the course of nature. That, too, is a difficult statement. In other words, not only does what you say affect others, not only does what you say pollute your own spirit, what you say sets in motion a series of events that are the natural result of a life out from under the Spirit's control. You'll see what I mean. One lie leads to another. That's what it means. Gossip leads to self-justification. That's what it means. Murmuring leads to discontentment. That's what it means. Judging leads to self-exaltation. Sarcasm leads to insensitivity. The cycle goes on. The circle widens. The sin multiplies. So says James of the ever-widening consequences of the sins of the tongue. Fact number 4, we are no doubt about where the sins originate. Verse 6 says it is set on fire by hell. It's a direct result of Satan's working in your life. We're not wrestling against flesh and blood, against spiritual activity in the heavenlies. And when the tongue goes out of control, the source is spiritual, the problem is spiritual, the source of the spirit is Satan, and the source of his efforts spring from the gates of hell itself. That's how excessive the sins of the tongue are. They destroy men's lives, pollute our own, set in motion a series of domino-like results that come from Satan and hell itself. Is it any wonder we're commanded to learn to control our tongues? Verses 7 and 8 are there to remind us that the tongue is the exception to every other problem of control. There we are told that every form of beast, every form of snake, and every creature of the sea has been tamed and can be tamed. Man has the dominion over them and thus can bring them under his control. But verse 8 begins, there is one exception, the tongue. Now listen to this statement in verse 8. The tongue can no man tame. It is an unruly evil full of deadly poison. Now, if you see what I see in that verse, you see that apart from God, it is impossible to tame the tongue. The tongue is the fire no man can tame. But of course, God can, and that's why we're told that as Christians, we must. And any time God can do something that man can't, that activity becomes imperative for the Christian because that activity demonstrates through the Christian a miracle only the indwelling Spirit can perform. Man cannot control the tongue, period. God can! Exclamation mark. Therefore, only the Christian has that option. Therefore, for the Christian, there can be no option. Now, in verses 9 through 11, we read of the enigma. It goes like this. With this tongue, we bless God, even our Father. We sing hymns. We pray out loud. We witness. We invite others to taste of His goodness. Our tongues are instruments of praise and prayer. That's incredible. But wait a minute. Verse 9 goes on. This same tongue, which moments or hours before was praying and praising, also curses men which have been created in the very image of the God we were praising. Out of the same mouth comes blessing and cursing. James says, these things ought not so to be. This shouldn't happen. No wonder the world is confused. No wonder our unbelieving friends shake their heads in disbelief. They hear us witnessing and declaring our righteousness, and then moments later they hear us cursing or lying or gossiping, and they don't understand. Neither does God. He asked the question in verse 11, can the same fountain send forth simultaneously bitter water and sweet water? And then in verse 12 he poses another riddle. Can a fig tree bear olives? Can an olive vine bear figs? No. Then the same fountain can't issue forth sweet and bitter water, then how can we expect men to honor what we say when what we say is just as inconsistent as that? How can we praise God one minute, it says, and curse men the next? How can we intercede one minute and judge men the next? How can we worship one minute and gossip the next? Beloved, the Scripture records, these things ought not so to be. Verse 13 goes on, men ought to be able to see your wisdom by the way you live, the gentleness, the humility, the considerate way you use your tongue. That kind of wisdom is pure, peaceable, courteous, congenial, full of mercy, full of fruits, impartial and sincere. And every word you speak demonstrates it. That's what God says about the tongue. He says it's a fire no man can tame. It destroys lives, contaminates our own, sets in motion a cycle of destruction, and has as its base of operation hell itself. We can control every other form of life created, but we can't control our tongues. One minute we're praising God, the next we're spewing forth satanic venoms of impurity or sarcasm or lies or bad reports. My friends, the Scripture says this ought not so to be. Because as Christians, we have within us the Spirit of truth. There's no longer a need to lie. As Christians, we have within us the Spirit of love. Therefore, there's no need for needless arguing or strife. As Christians, we have within us the Spirit of patience. There's no need to nag. And for the next few weeks, we must make a journey through the pathways of Proverbs, looking for those principles and patterns to put a stop once and for all to this runaway locomotive in our lives known as the tongue out of control. Our goal is a God-controlled tongue. If that's our goal, let's take a look then at the sparks that God says issue forth when our tongues are out of control. And we'll define what those sparks are. And once we've done that, our job will be then to make clear-cut choices with our wills before those sparks fly from our lips. The gateway of the tongue must be guarded. This is God's plan for fire prevention. This morning, we're only going to list them and define them. Next week and the weeks following, we'll seek to look in Proverbs to see just exactly what they do in our lives and what we're to do with our lives as a result. Let's for a moment take a look at the 13 sparks that set on fire the trees of men's lives. You may have a friend that some of these things apply to. Number one, we'll look at an arguing tongue. An arguing tongue, by definition, is a tongue that thrives on its right to be right. You know somebody like that. It would rather win its case than win a heart. It would rather change a mind than change a life. An arguing tongue, it's a little spark, but it starts great fires. And we'll look at the tongue that always gives a bad report, a tongue that burns brightest with negative news. You know the kind, it sees a rainbow as a sign we're in for more heat. It always has a reason that whatever it is won't work. It is filled with the paranoia of the persecuted, a tongue guilty of bad reports. It's a little spark, but what a great fire it produces. Then we'll look at a blaspheming tongue. That's a tongue that compromises the character of God. You may say, well, I'm not a blasphemer. Maybe we don't know what blaspheming is. A blaspheming tongue is one that attributes to the sins of men to God and the glories of God to men. A little spark, but what a great fire a little spark can bring. And then we'll look at a boastful tongue. A boastful tongue is one that glows with self-exaltation. That's a tongue that rewrites the alphabet until it begins with the letter I. What I did. Monitor your conversation sometime and see if for 1 week you can carry on a week's conversations without talking about yourself. What I did, what I said, what I bought, what I sold, I. It robs God of His glory. Just a spark, but it sets ablaze a forest of fury. And then we'll look at a flattering tongue. A flattering tongue is a tongue that exalts another for personal gain or acceptance. It says what they want to hear to get what it wants to get. One way to describe a flattering tongue is it's barbed wire clothed in satin. It's honey-coated poison, but it's prevalent in Christian circles. It's just a little spark, but whole houses have burned beneath its wrath. And then we'll look carefully and listen carefully to the fruits of a gossiping tongue. And have I got some things to tell you that nobody knows about? That's a tongue that communicates unnecessary information at another's expense. It's the tongue broadcasting as an underground radio station. It often wears spiritual clothes, but it's a flame of fire. And it sets on fire the reputations of men until it destroys their very souls. And then we'll look at the impure tongue. This is the tongue doubling as a garbage dispenser. It issues forth filth and pollution from a stream that has a sign by its banks, the territory of God, pure water within. What a lie. It's a little spark, but it sets on fire forests of holiness and destroys your testimony to the world about you. And then we'll look at a judgmental tongue. This is a tongue that usurps the authority of God because only God has the right to be a judge, the scripture says. The judgmental tongue demonstrates what a convicted criminal looks like in the robes of a judge. This spark is a flamethrower, and whole churches and communities lie in its wake. Then, of course, a lying tongue, number 9, a tongue that defiles the truthfulness of God through compromise. Because God's truth, remember, doesn't bend. It either stands or breaks because it's brittle. And the tongue that lies sets in motion sparks of devastation because it speaks of a God who lies. And it attributes to God the attributes of Satan. God help us not to lie. And then number 10, we'll have to look at the fruits of a meddling tongue, a tongue that becomes a tool to interfere in the lives of others. In other words, when the tongue becomes nosy, it loses its rightful place on the face. Meddling tongues. And then we've all heard of murmuring tongues. Some of you want to complain about that subject. That's a tongue that defies the sovereignty of God by sowing sparks of discontentment. It may quote its scripture verses very loudly, then grumble softly about its lot in life. Murmuring lips are contagious. One grumbler attracts another, and soon God's mercies are buried in a sea of complaining. And then, of course, we must all cringe together at a nagging tongue. A tongue that takes on the characteristics of sandpaper to wear down another's resistance. It's a child's insistence and impatience in an adult's mind. And it grinds down your spirit till it smokes and explodes. Nagging tongue. And lastly, we'll see that crown of evangelical Christendom, a sarcastic tongue. Somehow we've justified that one above all the rest. A tongue that destroys under the guise of humor. It's a murderer in a clown's clothing. It's a knife in your back while you're laughing. And it burns the sensitive hearts of men and leaves scars that never go away. These are the 13 sparks that the tongue uses to start fires in the lives of men. And in the next few weeks, we'll be looking at what the scriptures in general and Proverbs in particular has to say about them. It may hurt, but it won't hurt any more than we've hurt others as we've casually and even deliberately burned the lives of those around us with the sins of the tongue. Little sparks, perhaps, but behold what great fires they set. Now, in closing, I believe that while we're preparing to examine these 13 sins of the tongue, perhaps we would be missing the mark if we did not share three basic principles that underline and underscore the importance of every word we speak. The Bible outlines them clearly. And if we honored these three principles, probably these 13 sparks would never have a chance to burn. I posed them this morning for you in the form of questions, and I am proposing that each of us for the next 7 days ask these three questions relative to everything we say. Question number one, is it necessary? Or do we talk too much? Do we enjoy hearing ourselves? Are we so busy talking we never really listen? Do we bore people with our endless chatter? The scripture clearly addresses the issue of motor mouth Christians. I'm going to read these paraphrased, and they say all there is to say about saying too much. You may want to memorize some of these for a friend of yours. Proverbs chapter 10, verse 14 will begin. Listen, it says, a wise man holds his tongue. Only a fool blurts out everything he knows. That only leads to sorrow and trouble. Proverbs 10, 19, don't talk so much. You keep putting your foot in your mouth. Be sensible. Turn off the flow. Proverbs 17:27, the man of few words and settled mind is wise. Therefore, even a fool is thought to be wise when he's silent. It pays him to keep his mouth shut. Proverbs 18:21, those who love to talk will suffer the consequences. Men have died for saying the wrong thing. And Proverbs 21:23, I love this one, it's very short, it's my kind of verse. Keep your mouth closed and you'll stay out of trouble. And of course, James 1:19, beloved brethren, let every man be swift to hear, slow to speak, and slow to get angry. Oh, how the world longs for listening Christians who are quick to hear, slow to speak, and slow to anger. Now learn to ask yourself, is what I am saying necessary? Question number two, is it meaningful? Is there value in what you're saying? Ask yourself, will this conversation have any eternal significance? Would it be a good conversation in heaven? Or are you characterized by trivia, by surface conversations that could be tape recorded and played back in any setting? Is yours a politician's vocabulary, memorized words for mesmerized audiences? Or do you pray constantly, Lord, give me just the right thing to say at just the right time for just the right person? God asks you to ask yourself before you speak, is it meaningful? Proverbs 10:20, when a good man speaks, he's worth listening to. But the words of fools are a dime a dozen. Proverbs 18:4, a wise man's words express deep streams of thought. Proverbs 25:11, timely advice is as lovely as golden apples in a silver basket. Proverbs 15:23, everyone enjoys giving good advice. How wonderful it is to be able to say the right thing at the right time. And lastly, ask yourself question number three, is it reliable? Can men entrust their lives to what you say? Do you repeat what you've heard with accuracy? Do you share spiritual truth with clarity? Do you apply spiritual truth fairly? Is your word solid gold? If you say you'll do something, can men bank on it? If you say you'll be somewhere, can they set their watches by your arrival? God asked this about your word. Is it reliable? Proverbs 26:6, to trust a rebel to convey a message is as foolish as cutting off your feet and drinking poison. Verse 7, the mouth of a fool, a parable, is as useless as a paralyzed leg. Do you understand the value of these three questions? The living Word lives in you, and your words are expressions of His to a world longing to see and to hear Him. Have you ever noticed these three things about the Word of God? Number one, every word God speaks is necessary. God could have written 10 trillion books and never contained the whole of His character, so He wrote only what was essential, and He made every word essential. 2 Timothy 3:16, all Scripture is God-breathed, and all Scripture, every word of it is profitable. God wastes no words, and we're not to add to it or take from it, because every word He spoke was necessary. There's your pattern. Secondly, every word God speaks is meaningful. It's profitable for doctrine, reproof, correction, instruction, that we may become mature to do everything God asks us to do. God wastes no words. Everyone is meaningful, a lamp to our feet, a light to our pathway. There's your pattern. And lastly, every word God speaks is dependable. The grass withers, the flower fades, the word of our God abides forever. Every word God speaks is pure. Proverbs 30, Isaiah 34, seek ye out of the book of the Lord and read. No one of these shall fail. Isaiah 55, so shall my word be that goeth forth out of my mouth. It shall not return unto me void. My friend, every word God speaks is necessary. Every word God speaks is meaningful. Every word God speaks is dependable. God in us will speak no differently. Thus, as we place a guard at the doorposts of our lips this week, we can with assurance ask before we speak, is it necessary? Is it meaningful? Is it dependable? And only after answering those three questions must we allow the sentry of the Holy Spirit to grant permission for our words to pass and enter into the lives of those about us. You say, but if I do that, I won't have much to say. Then start to listen. You'll be amazed at what you hear. And start to pray. And start to worship. You see, quiet isn't bad. Oh, how this world could use some quiet. And oh, how this world could use some quiet Christians. God says it's essential that you and I learn to tame our tongues. James said it in chapter 1, verse 26. Anyone who thinks he is spiritual but cannot control his tongue is a self-deceived fool. And all his religious pursuits are in vain. God's word is clear and God's word is beautiful. Everything He says is necessary. Everything He says is meaningful. And everything He says is dependable. Oh, may ours become the same. And may those tiny sparks that set such great fires cease to fall from our lips. Tiny sparks they seem to be. We let them fly so needlessly. We let them fall on one and all with no concern for where they fall. And then we wander on our way, a few more sparks fly every day, not even glancing back to gaze upon the lives we've left ablaze. Tiny sparks the tongue requires to start aflame 10,000 fires. An idle word, a vengeful slur, not even knowing they occur, we act as though we're playing games while leaving countless lives in flames. And all the while men cry and pray, is that what Jesus Christ would say? Tiny sparks they seem to be. We let them fly so needlessly. Oh God, my cry to heaven's flung, teach me how to tame my tongue.
1: 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Well, thank you for listening. We pray God's richest blessing may be yours as He continues to live His life in you.
0: Ever feel like life is a series of tests without clear instructions? You're not alone. Seek the lessons in each test from the one who teaches. 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He is with you every step of the way. Embrace growth from overcoming obstacles. Each trial leads to greater things. 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
1: With SRN News, I'm Rich Thomason in Washington. Air safety investigators have now recovered the voice and data recorders from the wreckage of the Amazon cargo plane. Overshot the runway at Miami International Airport over the weekend. National Transportation Safety Board Chair Jennifer Hamady says it's a multifaceted investigation.
2: We'll have a group of investigators focused on operations and human performance. They will look at the history of the accident flight, look at the flight crew experience, training, 21 Air LLC policies and procedures, their relationship, the contractual relationship with Amazon.
1: 5 people were killed in the accident. Exchange of fire between the U.S. and Iran has quieted for the time being, replaced by an exchange of some heated rhetoric.
3: Iran claims it tested a new missile capability against a U.S. warship. And Iranian state media says it has greater range and accuracy and a half-ton warhead, and marks a turning point in Iran's defense strategy, shifting toward preemptive action. The U.S. said ballistic missiles were launched at U.S. warships, which evaded the attacks, and in response, U.S. forces struck 3 Iranian oil tankers. Meanwhile, the White House is dismissing Iranian plans to create an exclusion zone near the Strait of Hormuz. The U.S. insists the waterway remains open and cleared of mines. I'm Ben Thomas.
1: Canada's retaliatory tariffs on about $20 billion worth of American goods have taken effect as of today. Hurricane Lowell generating thunderous surf, torrential rains, high winds as it passes by Hawaii, life-threatening conditions across the western reaches of the state. On Wall Street, Dow futures are down 428 points. This is SRN News.
4: Foundations of Freedom, a look at America's founding principles and the leaders who shaped our nation.
5: Ronald Reagan understood that preserving liberty required more than defending it. It had to be taught. In his 1989 farewell address, Reagan warned America about the danger of losing its national memory. If we forget what we did, we won't know who we are. Reagan understood that a free nation cannot preserve principles its people no longer understand. Every generation must learn why America's freedoms matter, understand the sacrifices that secured them, and accept the responsibilities that come with self-government. Liberty cannot be simply inherited. It must be intentionally passed from one generation to the next. Because when we fail to teach the meaning of freedom, we eventually lose the will to preserve it. So, are we preparing the next generation merely to inherit liberty, or teaching them why it is worth preserving?
1: Some primates are getting paid back for their earlier sacrifices on behalf of science.
6: Chimpanzees once used in hepatitis B vaccine experiments are getting health checks at their new home in Liberia. The West African chimpanzees receive care such as

0: Facing a criminal trial in New York, jury selection scheduled to start today in the U.S. case against China's Huawei Technologies, accused, among other things, of stealing technology and trade secrets. SRNNews.com.
1: Family is a big responsibility. 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When they hurt, you hurt. When they do something wonderful, you're the first to share the news. That's how we think of you. We want God's best for you. And when we pray for you, there is an ache in the sad news and joy in the praise. 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
1: Back to Genesis with Dr. John Morris, author and seminar speaker with the Institute for Creation Research. Dr. Morris, since in the Garden of Eden, people were eating plants, and certainly insects died there, can we say that there was no death before sin?
2: Chris, creationists insist on the biblical doctrine that the wages of sin is death, and that Adam's rebellion brought death into a once very good creation which had no death. In doing so, we must be careful to use the right terms. Certainly Adam and Eve were commanded to eat fruit in the garden, and this implies plant death. It would also be difficult for Adam to avoid stepping on an ant as he walked around. But is this death? The Bible never uses the term living for plants or insects. It teaches that life is in the blood and speaks of the breath of life. Thus, only air-breathing, blood-filled animals lived or died. Chris, there was no true death before sin. Let's go back to Genesis for our perspective on these things.
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1: Virginia's House of Delegates missed key steps required by the state constitution. This is Matt Staver with Freedom's Call. Liberty Counsel recently appealed to the Virginia Court of Appeals, challenging the state's proposed pro-abortion amendment, set to appear on the ballot later this year. The case is about whether the state's House of Delegates followed the proper legal process for proposing constitutional amendments. Liberty Counsel represents Sharla Bansley, District 3 Supervisor for the Bedford County Board of Supervisors, who is contesting the validity of this prospective amendment. Bansley is requesting the appellate court send this case directly to the Virginia Supreme Court. This action would prevent this amendment from becoming part of the state constitution when voted on in November 2026, until after a final judicial decision is rendered. Please pray that the will of the voters will prevail. Virginians are entitled to transparent and fair elections. Stay informed at Liberty Counsel's website, lc.org.

0: God's here. He always has been. He's in what we say, in what we play, and when you're on the way, we have to keep meeting like this. 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
1: Teaching children to appreciate nature is one of the most enjoyable tasks of parenting. 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When you start teaching your own child about nature, I suggest you take a cue from his or her own curiosity. 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
2: For more information on this topic, visit drdobsonminute.org.

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1: With SRN News, I'm Rich Thomason in Washington. Iran's proxies have been busy in the Persian Gulf region, targeting a neighbor and a key American ally.
2: A wave of Houthi attacks on Saudi Arabia have wounded more than 70 people and ignited fires at several oil facilities and utilities in the kingdom's southern region, a major escalation in the renewed conflict between an important U.S. ally and the Iranian-backed rebels in Yemen. The attacks come after weeks of escalating clashes between the Houthis and Saudi-backed government forces in Yemen, which shattered a four-year truce in the country's civil war. The flare-up delivers a new jolt to a region already destabilized by nearly 3 years of wars and brings more uncertainty for the global economy. I'm Charles de Ledesma.
1: $20 billion worth of American goods subject to Canadian tariffs taking effect today. Hundreds of U.S. products are being taxed at rates of 15.25 or 50%. It includes steel, cheese, appliances, clothing, cosmetics, and farm equipment. Hawaii's western islands being slammed by Hurricane Lowell, bringing fierce winds, high surf, and flooding rains. The National Hurricane Center's Eric Blake says the storm's impact is widespread.
3: Even as far east as the Big Island of Hawaii, could get up to a foot of rainfall with significant flash flooding and mudslides.
1: The state of emergency is in effect. People are being urged to stay off the roads. Investigators say the Amazon cargo plane that overshot the runway in Miami over the weekend hit two vehicles, one an SUV, the other a van. The jetliner traveled 1,300 feet beyond the runway. Five people were killed. The aircraft's black boxes have been recovered by investigators. On Wall Street this morning, the Dow futures are down 368 points. NASDAQ futures 41 points higher. This is SRN News. They are hosting raves at St. Paul's Cathedral.
4: The Church of England has sparked outrage across the United Kingdom by signing a multi-year deal with a London nightclub to host all-night dance parties and other musical events inside the iconic 300-year-old building. St. Paul's is the most important church in London. It is the site of royal weddings and funerals, and the list of legendary British figures who are buried within its walls include Lord Nelson and the Duke of Wellington. Michael Harrington reporting.
1: Germany has told the UN's top court that a genocide case over weapons sales to Israel was improperly filed by Nicaragua should be tossed out. The Central American country accuses Berlin of violating the Genocide Convention and international humanitarian law by facilitating acts of genocide in Gaza by providing support to Israel. The Jewish state is not a party in the proceedings and strongly denies that its actions amount to acts of genocide. This is SRN News. The ongoing outbreak of cyclospora tied to iceberg lettuce has raised fresh concerns about the safety of imported produce.
5: And it also underscores a worrisome trend. The U.S. is conducting fewer inspections to catch contaminated food. International food inspections by the Food and Drug Administration are down about 35% since the start of COVID-19. The pandemic kicked off a wave of retirements and departures among FDA inspectors that continues to this day. But even before COVID, the agency had failed to hit its targets for foreign inspections. John Scott reporting.
1: Police in France say several valuable Renoir paintings have been stolen from a small provincial French museum. The artwork is said to be worth millions of dollars. The paintings, there were four in all, were taken from a museum.

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1: He that believeth on me, as the scripture hath said, out of his belly shall flow rivers of living water.
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1: Welcome to The Word for Life, a daily study of Scripture with John Lanz, senior pastor of Bethel Baptist Church in Indianapolis, Indiana. One of the questions people have wrestled with throughout history is deeply personal. How can someone who knows his own failures ever come near to a holy God? We know what God's standard says, and if we're honest, we also know how far short of that standard we have fallen. As we conclude Details, Dimensions, and a Meeting with God from Exodus 21 through 25, our attention turns to the Ark of the Covenant and the Mercy Seat. In those carefully prescribed details, God provides a remarkable picture of how guilty people can meet with Him. The law remains. Our failures are real. But God provides a covering, and ultimately those details point us forward to the blood of Jesus Christ. 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It is that God Himself has provided the way for us to come near. The Word for Life is a listener-supported radio ministry. Before today's program concludes, we'll share how you can help us continue bringing the truth of God's Word to listeners each day. But now with today's message, here's Pastor John from the pulpit of Bethel Baptist.
2: I was a teenager back in 1986. I was 16 years of age. I had my first car. It was a 1983 Mazda 626. It was brown and it was ugly as could be, but it was my car and I was thankful for it. I worked early in the morning because I worked as a DJ at a radio station. Had to be at work at 6 in the morning, so I'd leave my house at about 5:15, 5:30 in the morning. And on one particular day, as I was driving to work, I'd been up late the night before, and I fell asleep while I was driving, and I drove my Mazda 626 into a ditch. I had to walk to the neighbor's house, and I called my dad and said, "Dad, I've had an accident. Where are you at?" He said, "I'll be there in a minute." Now, that's the hardest call that a son can ever make to his dad, to say, "Dad, I've had an accident." Because you immediately begin to brace yourself. And Dad came to where I was, and we called the wrecker, and they pulled it out, took it to the shop. It was going to have some body work that needed to be done. And we got in the car, and not a word was said. Drove all the way home. I figured when I'd walk through the door, that's when the wrath of God would be unleashed upon me in the privacy of our own home. But I walked through the door, and I saw sitting on the table breakfast. My mom, Dad got the call and woke her up. My mom got up and did what she normally did. She just made biscuits and gravy and scrambled eggs and bacon and sausage. Boy, that sounds good right now. Amen. And we sat down at the table where I normally would sit, and we just enjoyed the meal. I never heard, "We'll talk about this later." I never heard, "Well, here's what we're going to do because you messed up." Now, make no mistake, my dad made sure things were made right, but he understood the importance of the timing of the mercy at that moment. It didn't hit me till after the fact. Even after I had messed up and I had called my dad, my mom started making that breakfast before I even got home. Knowing that I had messed up, she was cracking the eggs and frying the bacon. And here I am, I'm expecting justice. And I received mercy. We buried my mom about a year and a half ago, and the things that I remember the most about her are not Christmas mornings and birthday presents and it's that morning that I wrecked my Mazda 626, and my mom showed mercy and said, "You're still part of the family. You can still sit at the table, even though you've messed up." That's what God's doing here in Exodus chapter 24. What He's saying is this: you are my people, Israel, You're going to mess up big time. And let me say, it's not just Israel. We mess up big time as well. Say amen. But he never moves our table spot. He never says, take their seat away. He says, I've made a covenant. It's ratified by my blood. And we can share in the blessing of fellowship together. Let me give you the third point. God settles our worship life. He begins to talk about how that he wants to meet with the people of God, how that he wants to be in their presence. And he says, no longer am I just going to be a cloud above you and fire at night. I'm going to settle amongst you. I'm going to tabernacle amongst you. And he talks about the heart of worship. He begins in chapter 25, verse number 2, and he says, I'm going to give you everything that you need to know about the tabernacle, but there's one thing I'm not going to give you exact dimensions or details or cubits. I just want everyone to bring something from their heart. I want them to give an offering willingly from their heart. It's the only thing in Exodus chapter 25 that God doesn't assign a dimension to. When you see the word willingly in chapter 25, verse number 1, it's the word that was used to describe someone who would volunteer for military service. They weren't conscripted. They enlisted. They were willing to say, I'm willing to put my life on the line. And what Jesus is teaching us through Exodus 25 is this, that worship that is coerced is not worship. Worship that is coerced is performance. And he begins and he says, I don't want to build the tabernacle with conscripted offerings. Now, where did they get all the gold that they're going to find and all the linens and purples and oils and all these things? We know that they received them when they left from Egypt. Exodus 12, verse 35 and 36. They were bringing the spoils of Egypt with them. They very easily could have said, I'm holding on to this. I'm not going to let go of this. And God says, no, you just give whatever you can willingly of your own heart. I'll honor that. But then he says, when you give, I want to build a place that's the home of worship. Look at verse number 8, and let them make me a sanctuary that I may dwell among them. Set a place, set apart a place, a specific place where that I can meet with my people. It's not a palace, it's just a tent, it's a tabernacle, it's a dwelling where God lives. That word that is used there for sanctuary is the Hebrew word shekinah. It's where we get our English word Shekinah. We talk about the Shekinah glory of God. It comes from this moment when God says, build a place where that my glory can be amongst you. Here's some theology you need to get because this is so good. John understood who Jesus was, and he understood that Jesus is the fulfillment of Exodus chapter 25. He said this, and the Word was made flesh, and the Word dwelt among us. When he uses that word dwelt, it's the Greek word eschenon. It's the Greek translation of the word shekinah. What he's saying is this, that the word was made flesh and his Shekinah glory was brought into this place. You see, this is applicable for us today because Jesus Christ came in his perfection, in all of his glory, and he walked among us so that we could be saved. You see what it says in verse number 8? He says, I want to build a sanctuary that I may dwell. I want to shekinah. I want to settle on them. I want to settle among them. It's not that he wants to be on the outer edges and they come to him or on the mountain and they have a border. He says, no longer is that the case. I want to be in the midst of where they live. And the Bible says the children of Israel were divided into four sections on the four corners and the tabernacle was placed in the center. And what God is saying is this, I don't just want to be part of your holy worship. I want to be a part of your day-to-day life. And the same is true for us. He's saying to us that we live our Christian life, not just on Sunday morning, that we come to that place where we worship him in our own homes, wherever we are. By the way, we are the temple of the Holy Spirit. Say amen. God tabernacles amongst us. He speaks of that home of worship, but then he speaks also of the holiest of worship. He says in chapter 25, verse number 2, that in the innermost part of that tabernacle, there's going to be something that's referred to as the ark. And he begins to describe the ark. It's acacia wood. It's overlaid with gold, 45 inches by 27 inches by 27 inches. It's never to be touched. There's staves and rings, and that's why Uzzah lost his life. He touched the ark, and God says, don't ever do that. He says, it's never to be touched. Why? Because this ark is a picture of who Jesus Christ is. Christ came to this earth, the acacia wood, but he also was the pure gold of deity as well. The picture of humanity, a picture of deity. Notice what happens here. When you find this ark of the covenant, when you find this ark that is given, what happens is this, is that the law goes inside it. Verse number 16, the testimony of the law is placed inside that ark. And then on top of that ark, there's a mercy seat. And that mercy seat, we're told, is not of acacia wood. It's of pure gold, verse number 17. And then on top of that, once a year, the high priest would come in and he would sprinkle blood on that mercy seat. So the law is inside the acacia wood that's covered with gold. And on top of that acacia wood, there's a lid that is pure gold. And on top of that pure golden lid, there's blood that's applied. And God says the most astounding thing in verse number 22. Look at it. Don't miss this. And there, I will meet with you. And I will commune with thee from above the mercy seat. God says the place where we can meet is not at the altar and not at the entrance, not anywhere where the law is visible. The place that we meet is through that one that contains the law, that's covered in purity, and the blood is applied. And he uses the most intimate word of the Hebrew expression, verse 22. He says, I'll not only meet you there, I'll commune with you there. You're thinking, what does that have to do with me? Do you realize that when Jesus Christ came, he's not only the lawgiver, he not only fulfilled the law, he is the law. The law is within. And if our salvation stopped there, we could never be saved. But God said, in his deity with the gold and in his humanity with the acacia wood, the law is placed within him, but there's the purity that's placed on top of him. It's that mercy seat. It's the same word in Romans 3, verse 25 for the word propitiation. Jesus is the propitiation for our sin. And he says, it's not just that mercy seat, it's the blood. Here's the good news. In the Old Testament, they applied it once a year, but Jesus Christ went into the holiest of all and he applied his own blood for time and eternity for every sin, every law that we broke, every sin that we've committed. No longer is it seen before God. It's hidden in Christ by his blood, and we can meet, we can fellowship, we can commune with God. And you're here this morning and you're assuming, well, I have to keep my promise. You should strive to keep your promise, but your salvation is not based on your promise. It's based upon what Jesus Christ has done for you. I don't care what your hurt is, what your hang-up is, whatever it may be, whatever that habit that you're struggling with. Listen to me. The best thing you could ever do is stop trying to fix it yourself and come to Jesus who can fix it for you. Jesus is that mercy seat. And he allowed us to enter into the most holiest place so that we can worship and be with him. God wants to commune with you, not just on Sunday. He wants to impact your daily life. He wants to impact your spiritual life.

0: As we close today, remember that God is interested in far more than one small part of your life. He cares about how we treat people, how we worship, and how we walk with Him in the ordinary moments of every day. And perhaps the greatest truth we've seen is that God desires fellowship with us. We don't come to Him because we've kept every promise or somehow earned our way into His presence. We come because He has provided the way through Jesus Christ. The blood has been shed, the veil has been opened, and through Christ we can draw near to God. 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
1: SRN News, I'm Rich Thomason in Washington. Crucial midterm elections now less than 2 months away, but there are primaries still to be held.
2: Historically, one of the early states casting votes in presidential years, New Hampshire's only now holding its 2026 primary. The headline contest is for the U.S. Senate seat held by retiring Democrat Gene Shaheen. On the Republican side, two former U.S. Senators, John Sununu and Scott Brown, are among eight candidates competing for the party's nomination. Democrats will choose between Congressman Chris Pappas, considered the frontrunner, scientist and Democratic Socialist Karishma Mansour, and three other candidates. Poll closing times vary across the state, but the last is 8 p.m. Eastern. I'm Ben Thomas.
1: Aviation safety investigators say the cargo plane that overshot the runway in Miami last weekend had traveled 1,300 feet beyond the paved surface before hitting two vehicles and then catching fire.
3: You can see on the paved surface tire marks that continues through the grass. There's debris everywhere. The Econoline van is torn apart.
1: National Transportation Safety Board Chair Jennifer Homedy says the plane's flight data and voice recorders have been recovered. Five people died in the accident. President Trump has threatened to ban the sale of aircraft from Canada's Bombardier unless it manufactures planes in the U.S. The president is accusing Canada of treating American firms unfairly, adding that such treatment will no longer be tolerated. As of today, steep Canadian tariffs on $20 billion worth of U.S. goods have taken effect. On Wall Street this morning, stock futures mixed so far. The Dow futures are down 423 points, while the Nasdaq futures are up 3 points. This is SRN News. A warning about a new Disney show for kids.
4: The group 1 Million Moms says parents need to be aware of Coven Academy, a new program streaming on Disney Plus that follows the exploits of a group of young women learning to be witches. The OMM report says, quote, Coven Academy uses New Orleans as its backdrop, where teen witches and warlocks are caught up in what Disney describes as supernatural wars, forbidden love interests, and influential dangerous desires. Michael Harrington reporting.
1: It is not official yet, but political analysts say California Governor Gavin Newsom is running for president. There were Gavin 2028 buttons on sale outside events he held this month in South Carolina, but analysts say the Democrat has a major problem. His home state of California is a symbol of modern-day liberal extremism that people all across the political spectrum have come to despise. This is SRN News. Climate concerns are changing the way meals are cooked in Africa.
5: Carbon credit financing is helping to drive Africa's clean cooking transition by making cleaner stoves affordable for millions of low-income households. Companies like Kenya's Burn are using carbon credits to subsidize electric and efficient biomass cook stoves across the continent. As they replace charcoal stoves and open fires, supporters say the approach could accelerate access to clean cooking, help to reduce deforestation, and cut hazardous household air pollution. Bob Agner reporting.
1: The world's biggest supplier of telecommunications network gear faces a criminal trial in New York. Jury selection is scheduled to start today in the U.S. case against China's Huawei Technologies. The company is charged by U.S. authorities with stealing technology as well as trade secrets, and there are other charges pending against the company as well. More details at srnnews.com.

Welcome to Joy in the Morning on this Tuesday, September the 9th. Hope you enjoyed that cheery song about the resurrection of Jesus Christ. He has so many titles, but one of the most precious to us is the one that was said of him by his cousin, John the Baptist. Early in Christ's ministry, John said to those with him as he saw Jesus approaching, "Behold, the Lamb of God, which taketh away the sin of the world."

0: Romans 4 verse 5, "But to him that worketh not, but believeth on him that justifieth the ungodly, his faith is counted for righteousness." You're not saved by joining a church, by keeping the Ten Commandments, by obeying the Golden Rule, by getting baptized, by giving your money, or anything else. Salvation is not a reward for the righteous, it is a gift for the guilty. "To him that worketh not, but believeth on him that justifieth the ungodly, his faith is counted for righteousness." When God sees you put your faith in Jesus, God writes down by your name, "He is righteous." God put righteousness on your account. He just imputed it to you. You didn't earn it, you don't deserve it. But when you put your faith in the crucified Son of God, God imputed that to you. Is that not wonderful? Say amen. That is wonderful.
1: Profound truth, simply stated. Waiting for you now at profoundtruth.org.

Please repeat after me to continue memorizing this week's hidden treasure, James 1:26. If any among you seem to be religious and bridleth not his tongue, but deceiveth his own heart, this man's religion is vain. James 1:26. In this verse, James emphasizes that true religion is more than outward appearance. It involves one's actions, one's words. True faith must be lived out through right behavior, and that includes our speech. Let's go over the verse again, repeating after me, James 1:26. If any man among you seem to be religious and bridleth not his tongue, but deceiveth his own heart, this man's religion is vain. James 1:26.

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More facts you didn't know you needed to know for this Brain Teaser segment. About half of the world's oxygen comes from ocean-based sources like phytoplankton and algae. The human body produces an estimated 3.8 million new cells every second. Diamonds and pencil graphite are both made out of the same material, carbon, just with a different crystal structure. You could fit 1.3 million Earths inside the sun. There's no evidence that Vikings actually wore horned helmets. The horned helmets were invented by artists and popularized by an opera director in the 1800s. The largest desert on Earth is Antarctica, not the Sahara. And that is because deserts are categorized by yearly rainfall, not by sunshine or heat. The longest English word that has just one vowel is the word strengths. It is impossible to hum while holding your nose shut. An average 84-year-old will have spent roughly 28 years asleep. 1 million seconds is 12 days. And finally, 1 billion seconds is just under 31 years.

0: Was your brain pre-programmed? The answer next on today's Creation Moment. And now, here's our Creation Moments host, Ian Taylor.
1: One of the most difficult problems for those who believe that we are the product of millions of years of evolution is the human brain. Several years ago on Creation Moments, we pointed out that the human brain has 10 billion times 25,000 neural connections. If you work this out, this means that a miracle would have had to taken place if we evolved from ape-like creatures on a timescale that evolutionists propose. Every generation would have had to have had many thousands more neural connections than the last. Even more astonishing is that we are not born with a brain that is a blank slate. Several studies have shown that even infants as young as 3 months, they expect to behave in certain ways. In one study, 3-month-old infants showed surprise when researchers made an object that they were looking at disappear. Another study showed that young infants expect inanimate things not to move by themselves, but they expect living things to move all by themselves. Such built-in programming in the brain enables us to progress more quickly as we learn about the world around us. The problem of the complexity of the human brain and the fact that it seems to come pre-programmed ultimately caused Alfred Russel Wallace, an influential evolutionist, to switch to belief in a creator. The more we learn about what God has created, the more likely we are to conclude that we are indeed the work of a wise creator. He has even given us a brain capable of seeing that.
2: 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And be sure to join us next time for another Creation Moment, proclaiming evidence of God's truth.

A French minister provided our first thought for the day, which is about learning to love. He said you learn to speak by speaking, to study by studying, to run by running. And in just the same way, you learn to love by loving. And then poet George Herbert provided a thought based on Proverbs 15:17, which says, "Better is a dinner of herbs where love is than a stalled ox and hatred therewith." Mr. Herbert wrote, "A cheerful look makes a simple dish a feast."

0: serving the Gulf Coast and beyond. 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
1: SRN News, I'm Rich Thomason in Washington. All is being made ready in Dallas for a first-of-its-kind GOP event, the brainchild of President Trump.
2: Republicans gearing up for their first-ever GOP midterm convention taking place in Dallas, Texas at the American Airlines Center. The keynote speakers on the first night, Vice President J.D. Vance, and on the second night, President Trump. The goal of the two-day gathering to rally support for Republican candidates, celebrate the president's accomplishments, and promote the party's America First agenda, Laura Winters reporting.
1: Iran-backed Houthi attacks have ignited fires at several oil facilities and utilities in Saudi Arabia's southern region, wounded more than 70 people. The wave of Houthi attacks, major escalation in the renewed conflict between a key U.S. ally, the Saudis, and the rebels based out of Yemen. They have the black boxes. Investigators continue their probe of last week's deadly aviation disaster at Miami International Airport.
3: National Transportation Safety Board Chairwoman Jennifer Homendy says the Amazon cargo jet that barreled off a runway Sunday at Miami International Airport tore apart a van with seven people inside. They worked for a cleaning service contracting with an airline. Five of them were killed.
4: The aircraft then traveled through a perimeter fence and impacted a Toyota Corolla Cross LE and then continued into the grass and impacted another fence line.
3: Homendy says the flight data and cockpit voice recorders have been recovered and will be analyzed at the NTSB.
1: Correspondent Donna Warder. The UK is banning goods produced in Israeli West Bank settlements, the British government accusing settlers of conducting what it calls ethnic cleansing of Palestinians. Israel has staunchly denied such allegations in the past. This is SRN News. A religious freedom battle is underway in Europe.
5: A growing number of people on the continent who were baptized in the Catholic Church as children are now declaring themselves non-religious and are demanding that the church erase their baptismal records. The claim is that the records violate the European Union's data protection law, and the Court of Justice of the European Union is considering the case. Catholic officials say the EU has no authority over internal church documents. Michael Harrington reporting.
1: The Trump administration has released an update to a major survey on civil rights in schools that has removed all data related to students who call themselves transgender or non-binary. The report comes from the Education Department Civil Rights Data Collection, federal survey of nearly every public school in the country. The release covers the 2023-2024 school year, when the Biden-era survey included non-binary as a gender category alongside male and female. This is SRN News. Spider-Man Brand New Day remained number one in the movies and the theaters over the long holiday weekend.
6: Brand New Day becomes just the second film this decade to top the box office for six straight weeks. It collected $18 million over the weekend. The last release to enjoy such a long stretch leading the box office was 2022's Avatar: The Way of Water. Universal Pictures' The Odyssey remained in second place. Both blockbusters helped to lead Hollywood to its best summer since before the pandemic. Bob Agner reporting.
1: French police say several valuable Renoir paintings have been stolen from a small provincial museum in France. The artwork is said to be worth millions of dollars. The paintings, there were four of them in all, were taken from a museum on the French Riviera. On Wall Street, ahead of this morning's opening bell, the stock futures are mixed. The Dow futures down 375, NASDAQ futures up 57 points. More details at srnnews.com.

The story is told of a former choir member who was asked why he had stopped singing in the choir. His response was, "Well, it was ever since that Sunday that I was absent, and everybody thought the organ had been tuned." You may not have a voice for singing a special or singing in the choir, but it seems in Scripture that God is more concerned with the condition of our hearts when we're singing, rather than the fact that we hit or don't hit the right notes. Our next song invites all Christians, regardless of natural abilities, to sing praises to God.

0: coordinating your calendar for the week. It's not an inspirational kind of thing. Identifying what projects you have to finish this week as a couple, those are just, that's the work of marriage.
1: Here's Bill Farrell on Focus on the Family Minute.
0: And if you can turn those into habits where it's not an insult that I asked you about your schedule this week. It's not an insult that we're talking about money. It's not a, hey, I hate the way you spend money and I want to tell you right now. It's how do we manage our money in a way that works? And if you develop those habits, it takes some of the emotional steam out of it. Plus, the other thing that I wish I'd known earlier in marriage is the general rule in life is that your emotions always follow your decisions. So if you can take the decisions of your marriage and turn them into habits where every week you're effective at making decisions together, it creates an emotional environment between the two of you that's satisfying.
1: More marriage insights from Bill Farrell at FamilyMinute.org.

A pastor wrote the following devotional thought. Someone has rightly observed that the last enemy destroyed in the believer is self. It dies hard. Self will make any concession, make any sacrifice, permit any rival, as long as it is allowed to live and have first place. Oh, how we cherish the I in our life and conversation. But hear Jesus' words, "He that loveth his life shall lose it, and he that hateth his life in this world shall keep it unto life eternal." The story is told of an old deacon who would conclude his prayers with the words, "O Lord, clean all the cobwebs out of my life." A fellow who lived next door to him knew him and knew him to be self-seeking and carnal. So when next the deacon prayed about the cobwebs, the man jumped to his feet and shouted, "Lord, don't do it, don't do it. Make him kill that spider." He knew if the man would just kill self, those cobwebs wouldn't be a problem.

0: Call it the Bible Bus. Get on or off anytime you want as we travel through the Bible.
1: Jesus died. He was buried. He rose again. What does that mean to you? Did you accept him as Savior? And when I say that, what I mean, do you believe he died for you? You believe that when he was buried, that means your sins were absolutely buried. Sin question was settled. And that when he rose again, he rose, well, let me turn it around. You and I rose in him, and we're now in Christ. And God sees us in Christ, and his righteousness has been made over to us. What he is, his standing, becomes our standing. And that's all that you and I have of which we can boast today.
0: Hear more at ttb.org as Dr. J. Vernon McGee takes you through the Bible.

Two final questions from Psalm 69 for this Approved Workman segment. What parts of creation are called upon to praise God? Name one of the four mentioned in verse 34. You could have answered heaven, earth, seas, or everything that moveth. Who will dwell in the cities of Judah? Those who love God's kindness, name, or word. Those who love God's name. And that concludes Psalm 69. Now, we're not going to have questions from Psalm 70 or 71. Psalm 70 is almost word for word Psalm 40, verses 13 through 17. And you may have noticed, sometimes David repeats his petitions. But he's not using vain repetitions like we're warned against in the New Testament. The words vain repetition mean to stammer or stutter, to say the same sounds over and over without meaning. Tomorrow's questions will be from Psalm 72, which is the final psalm of David. It's a prayer for his son Solomon.

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1: I grew up without a father. I felt rejected, raised by my aunt, mother, grandmother, and great-grandmother. I tried my first beer at 10 years old. I was instantly addicted. And in the sixth grade, I tried smoking marijuana. I graduated to speed and hard drugs and dropped out of school, which devastated my mom. I had a violent temper and stole repeatedly from my family. My grandmother pressed charges against me for forging her checks. I was arrested and then freed after 6 months, but I trashed my grandmother's house and was evicted. I became homeless in Chicago. I hitchhiked and begged for money, using it mostly on alcohol. Once, I hitched a ride to Michigan, and at a stop, I decided to take off with the driver's car. I found a bunch of marijuana in his trunk, drove his car into a ditch, and ran off with the drugs. I was caught by the police, arrested, and faced 6 to 30 years in prison. While I awaited my sentencing, I went to a Bible study where I met a pastor named Don. For the next few years, while I spent time in and out of prison, returning to alcohol, Pastor Don never gave up on me. He explained the gospel, but he also lived the gospel. Even though I had messed up countless times, he took me into his home and encouraged me to pray for new life. I learned by his example that Jesus' love never fails. I felt drawn to Christ, and I prayed for salvation, then joined a recovery group. I finally got clean. I met and married Pastor Don's cousin, Janelle, and I'm now finishing up Bible school. I hope to become a counselor to those imprisoned by sin. A living miracle, I'm Ed Tibbetts. If the Son therefore shall make you free, ye shall be free indeed.
0: If you would like to be free from the weight of sin by accepting Jesus Christ as Lord and Savior, call 1-888-NEED-HIM right now. Free Indeed is a production of Pacific Garden Mission, 1458 South Canal Street, Chicago, Illinois, 60607. 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
4: With the Wall Street Business Report, I'm Bill Alexander. It's never been more expensive in the United States to fill up the tank and take one last summer trip over the Labor Day weekend. The average price of regular gasoline was $4.14 a gallon. The price has shot up after the U.S. and Israel attacked Iran earlier in the year. Crude oil traffic through the Strait of Hormuz has plunged, and Iran has refused to open the waterway. Oil prices could surge to as much as $120 per barrel if attacks on shipping in the Middle East intensify. That's according to Goldman Sachs. President Donald Trump said the Canadian private jet maker Bombardier would no longer be allowed to sell its planes in the United States unless it started manufacturing in the country, Trump said in a post on Truth Social. Jaguar Land Rover said it will cut 4,000 jobs across its global workforce as it tries to cut costs and compete with Chinese electric car makers. The U.S. stock market took a holiday and was closed for Labor Day. Normal trading resumes today. For the Wall Street Business Report, I'm Bill Alexander in Washington.

0: We're going to end this hour of Joy in the Morning with a song titled, Unto You Which Believe. But before that song, we're going to hear a choir singing He's Worthy. That word worthy, it means deserving of our effort, our attention, and our respect. Let's give all three of those to our Creator today, because He is indeed worthy.
1: He's

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1: With SRN News, I'm Rich Thomason in Washington. The British government says Canada and France are set to join its boycott of goods from Israeli West Bank settlements. The UK accuses settlers in the West Bank of what it calls ethnic cleansing of Palestinians. In the past, Israel's government has vigorously denied such allegations. Aviation accident investigators have recovered the voice and data recorders from the wreckage of the Amazon cargo plane, overshot the runway at Miami International Airport. NTSB Chair Jennifer Hamady says it's a multifaceted investigation.
2: We'll have a group of investigators focused on operations and human performance. They will look at the history of the accident flight, look at the flight crew experience, training, 21 Air LLC policies and procedures, their relationship, the contractual relationship with Amazon.
1: Five people were killed in the accident. Exchange of fire between the U.S. and Iran has quieted for now, replaced by an exchange of heated rhetoric.
3: Iran claims it tested a new missile capability against a U.S. warship. And Iranian state media says it has greater range and accuracy and a half-ton warhead, and marks a turning point in Iran's defense strategy, shifting toward preemptive action. The U.S. said ballistic missiles were launched at U.S. warships, which evaded the attacks, and in response, U.S. forces struck three Iranian oil tankers. Meanwhile, the White House is dismissing Iranian plans to create an exclusion zone near the Strait of Hormuz. The U.S. insists the waterway remains open and cleared of mines. I'm Ben Thomas.
1: Stocks have opened lower this morning on Wall Street. The Dow is down about 271 points. The Nasdaq off 77. This is SRN News.
4: Foundations of Freedom. A look at America's founding principles and the leaders who shaped our nation.
5: Ronald Reagan understood that preserving liberty required more than defending it. It had to be taught. In his 1989 farewell address, Reagan warned America about the danger of losing its national memory. If we forget what we did, we won't know who we are. Reagan understood that a free nation cannot preserve principles its people no longer understand. Every generation must learn why America's freedoms matter, understand the sacrifices that secured them, and accept the responsibilities that come with self-government. Liberty cannot be simply inherited. It must be intentionally passed from one generation to the next. Because when we fail to teach the meaning of freedom, we eventually lose the will to preserve it. So, are we preparing the next generation merely to inherit liberty, or teaching them why it is worth preserving?
1: Some primates are getting paid back for their earlier sacrifices on behalf of science.
6: Chimpanzees once used in hepatitis B vaccine experiments are getting health checks at their new home in Liberia. The West African chimpanzees receive care such as teeth cleanings and x-rays at the Second Chance Chimpanzee Refuge. American researchers used more than 400 chimps from the 1970s until the early 2000s. Liberia has the second highest number of chimpanzees in West Africa. The checks assess long-term health and tailor care plans. The sanctuary's veterinarian says these checks are vital for the chimps' well-being. Keith Peters reporting.
1: Hurricane Lowell has been generating thunderous surf along with flooding rains and high winds as it passes by Hawaii. Life-threatening conditions across the western reaches of the state. More details, SRNNews.com.

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1: He that believeth on me, as the scripture hath said, out of his belly shall flow rivers of living water.
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0: Egypt is overrun by plagues. Yet instead of yielding, Pharaoh keeps hardening his heart against God. And as the pressure builds, he begins to bargain. Welcome to Through the Bible. I'm your host, Steve Schwetz, on this five-year journey through God's Word. And our teacher, of course, is Dr. J. Vernon McGee. And he walks us through two of Pharaoh's proposals and draws a striking parallel to the kinds of compromises Christians can be tempted to make as well. But before we turn to our study, let's listen to something that Dr. McGee shared years ago about letter writing.
1: I have been absolutely startled and amazed that this past summer we asked questions in conferences. In fact, the directors would ask questions of the people that attended. How many of you listened to the Through the Bible radio? And we had it anywhere from 60% to 90%. And in an audience of 1,000 people, the question then was asked, how many of you have ever written? Less than 100 people have written, and yet sometimes 900, 800 people were there and listened to the program. Now, we feel like that we're doing a pretty bad job not to encourage you to write to the program that you listen to. And if you are getting a blessing here, and we always feel like people ought to support the place where they're getting the blessing. Our policy has been not to spend a great deal of time begging, but just to let you know what our policy is. We stay on a station as long as it supports itself, or almost supports itself. And then, if it doesn't, then we give a little warning that we're going to have to go off the station unless we get the support. And then if the support does not come in, and oftentimes it does, then we go off the station if necessary and move to another one. So that has been our policy down through the years.
0: 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Pasadena, California, 91109. In Canada, Box 25325, London, Ontario, N6C, 6B1. And when you're in touch, be sure to tell us how or on what station you hear Through the Bible. Let's pray for one another as we prepare to spend time in God's Word. Heavenly Father, thank you for your Word that's applicable to each of us. Protect us from the deadly sin of compromise as we seek to be more like Jesus each day. It's in His name we pray. Amen. 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
1: Now today, friends, as we return back to the 8th chapter of Exodus, we're seeing the judgment of the plagues upon the land of Egypt. These are directed actually at the gods of Egypt, because Egypt was a land of idolatry, worshiping about 3,000 different gods and goddesses. The first, we saw that the Nile was turned to blood, and then the second one, and actually, I'd like to call it a third one, although it's not customarily done so, of the frogs, because the first one really was the rod of Aaron that became actually a crocodile. You see, the land of Egypt was the place of zoolatry. They worshipped all kinds of animals, and this one of the frogs is an example of it. And we saw that last time. I'd like to add a little bit more to it. The frogs actually were represented, of course, by Hika, as we mentioned last time. And Hika was a frog-headed goddess. But also, there was Hapi, H-A-P-I, and he was the bestower of nourishment. And they always depicted him, that is, the Egyptians, as holding a frog out of his mouth that flowed with a stream of nourishment. And this, I think, shows the close relationship between the god of the Nile and Hika, the frog goddess, who was one of the oldest mother goddesses. She was the goddess of fertility and rebirth and the patroness of midwives. One Egyptian picture shows this frog-headed goddess reciting spells to effect the resurrection of Osiris, and a carving shows Heka kneeling before the queen and superintending at the birth of Hatshepsut. Now, the frogs were very common in the land of Egypt, and so we find here this plague leveled against them. Now, they were sacred. You didn't kill them, but when you get up of a morning, as we said before, and as it says here, they were in the bed, and they were in every room in the home. They were in the kitchen, in the kneading troughs, in the ovens. And I tell you, when they're sacred and you can't kill them, you really got a problem with frogs. And we suggested last time that probably God was smiling. But now we come to the most amazing thing of all. Now, this is a great miracle, but notice what happened as we read on, verse 6. And Aaron stretched out his hand over the waters of Egypt, and the frogs came up and covered the land of Egypt. Now, listen to this. And the magicians did so with their enchantments and brought up frogs upon the land of Egypt. Now, the magicians could duplicate this. This is an amazing thing, by the way, and it reveals the power of Satan, and this is satanic power. Verse 8, then Pharaoh called for Moses and Aaron and said, entreat the Lord that he may take away the frogs from me and from my people, and I'll let the people go that they may do sacrifice unto the Lord. And Moses said unto Pharaoh, glory over me, when shall I entreat for thee and for thy servants and for thy people to destroy the frogs from thee and of thy houses, that they may remain in the river only? And he said, tomorrow. And he said, be it according to thy word, that thou mayest know that there is none like unto the Lord our God. And the frogs shall depart from thee and from thy houses, from thy servants and from thy people. They shall remain in the river only. Now, this is a miracle that was duplicated by the magicians. Now, notice further on. And Moses and Aaron went out from Pharaoh, and Moses cried unto the Lord because of the frogs which he had brought against Pharaoh. And the Lord did according to the word of Moses, and the frogs died out of the houses, out of the villages, and out of the fields. And they gathered them together upon heaps, and the land stank. And when Pharaoh saw that there was respite, he hardened his heart and hearkened not unto them, as the Lord had said. Now, we get here a more comprehensive picture of the hardening. It says here, Pharaoh hardened his own heart. You see, all God did was just bring out what was already in a hard heart, and that was to demonstrate that it was a hard heart. Now, he did not repent even after this. And, of course, the very fact his own magicians could duplicate it. Now, verse 16, and the Lord said unto Moses, say unto Aaron, stretch out thy rod and smite the dust of the land, that it may become lice throughout all the land of Egypt. And they did so. For Aaron stretched out his hand with his rod and smote the dust of the earth, and it became lice in man and in beast. All the dust of the land became lice throughout all the land of Egypt. Now note this, and this is interesting. And the magicians did so with their enchantments to bring forth lice, but they could not. So there were lice upon man and upon beast. Then the magician said unto Pharaoh, this is the finger of God. And Pharaoh's heart was hardened, and he hearkened not unto them, as the Lord had said. Now, up to this point, the magicians were able to duplicate every miracle, but they're not able to duplicate this. Well, how had they done the others? Well, I must confess, I don't know. But it raises the question, were they fakes? Were they really magicians in our understanding of it? Was it a trick that they were performing? Well, at least at this juncture, they acknowledge the finger of God, and as it were, God is gradually convincing them. But notice this plague of lice again. The plague of lice was that which actually had to do with the earth god Keb. Or Geb, the judgment, of course, brought loathing upon Geb, the earth god. And he's closely related to the earth in all of its states. Geb was the one who made his report to Osiris on the state of the harvest, and from him came an emanation of holy oil in which the backbone was immersed in the work of making a dummy. So you see that this thing entered into the very life of these Egyptians. Actually, this word lice, though, could mean gnats or mosquitoes. Gesenius made that alteration, by the way. And the root meaning means to cover or to nip or to pinch. And the very interesting thing is that nipping or pinching or covering, I don't think that a mosquito could fulfill all that, or actually a gnat, but certainly lice would. Here is a statement made by a leading zoologist. He says the mites form an enormous order whose function in life is a large extent to play the scavenger. Well, now you can well understand with all those frogs around, and the record here says that the land was smelling bad, and these gnats could eventually get rid of them. They could become a blessing as well as a curse also. Now we have this word, though, that was given by Mr. Bedenell, and he tells about his experience in the land of Egypt. And I think this is quite interesting in connection with the lice. He says, I noticed that the sand appeared to be in motion. Closer inspection revealed that the surface of the ground was a moving mass of minute ticks, thousands of which were crawling up my legs. I beat a hasty retreat, pondering the words of the scriptures. The dust of the land became lice throughout all the land of Egypt. The miracle now is one that could not be duplicated. God's beginning to level it against the very life in the land of Egypt. Now let's move on here in verse 20. And the Lord said unto Moses, rise up early in the morning and stand before Pharaoh. Lo, he cometh forth to the water, and say unto him, thus saith the Lord, let my people go, that they may serve me. Else, if thou wilt not let my people go, behold, I'll send swarms of flies upon thee, and upon thy servants, upon thy people, into thy houses. And the houses of the Egyptians shall be full of swarms of flies, and also the ground whereon they are. And I will sever in that day the land of Goshen, in which my people dwell, that no swarms of flies shall be there, to the end thou mayest know that I am the Lord in the midst of the earth. And I will put a division between my people and thy people. Tomorrow shall this sign be. You see, up to this sign, this plague, why, it had been on the land of Goshen where the children of Israel were. And a great many people were probably telling Pharaoh, well, after all, they are suffering as well as our people. It's obvious that this is not from God, but has a natural explanation, or maybe one of our gods happens to be doing this. Well, now, in this plague, God makes a distinction. From here on, none of the plagues will touch the land of Goshen, where the children of Israel are, and the judgment will be upon the land of Egypt. Now, this is the judgment of the flies. That of the lice was against the earth god. But now the flies are actually here. They're beetles, or scarabs, as they are known in Egypt. Many of them are gold that they found in the tombs in Egypt. They are sacred to Ra, the sun god, Ra Amun, and also to Kippara. These are the gods now that are being reached through this. And that which to the Egyptian was sacred, a place of worship, and now he's touching the main god and goddess of the land of Egypt, Ra Amun. And it causes Pharaoh at this time to want to reach some sort of a compromise with Moses. And notice now the proposal that Pharaoh did. I'm reading verse 24 now of the 8th of Exodus. And the Lord did so, and there came a grievous swarm of flies into the house of Pharaoh and into his servants' houses, and into all the land of Egypt. The land was corrupted by reason of the swarm of flies. And actually, that scarab spoke of eternal life. You find them in the tombs today. They were sacred, as I say. Well, imagine this most sacred thing becoming a curse to the people and certainly a plague on all the land. So Pharaoh wants to work out a compromise. And you have two of them here. You'll find out later he'll make two more compromises, four compromises in all. And here is the first one. Now, verse 25. And Pharaoh called for Moses and for Aaron and said, "Go ye, sacrifice to your God in the land." You remember? Now, Moses and Aaron said, "We want to go 3 days' journey in the wilderness and sacrifice." But now Pharaoh said, "All right, sacrifice, but do so in the land." Now, notice this. And Moses said, "It's not meet so to do, for we shall sacrifice the abomination of the Egyptians to the Lord our God. Lo, shall we sacrifice the abomination of the Egyptians before their eyes, and will they not stone us? We will go 3 days' journey into the wilderness and sacrifice to the Lord our God as he shall command us." Now, this compromise, first one of Pharaoh, is the same kind of a compromise that is given to Christians today. And it's always satanic. And this first compromise is just simply this. It says, be a Christian, and we think that's very nice for you to be a Christian, but don't be a narrow Christian. Be broad-minded. Fact of the matter is, what they really mean is, don't change your life. And friends, if you don't change your life, you're not a Christian, you see. Now, don't come back and say to me, "Well, now you're saying that you have to perform good works to be a Christian." No, I don't say it that way. May I say this, that you're saved by faith in Christ and nothing else and works is excluded. But if you have put saving faith in Christ, it'll change your life. And that's where conduct comes in. You see, Christianity believes that the life should be changed. And the conduct should be changed. But you've got to change the inner man first and not the outward man. That is the thing that's all important. And this is the kind of compromise that you hear today. And right now, my point is that we have a church that's pretty well compromised. It's still in the land of Egypt. You can't tell the difference today between the average Christian and the average man of the world. You see them in business. You see them in social gatherings. When I hear the fact that over 50% of the citizens of the United States are members of some religious body, and then I am in public places today. I looked on the plane the other day, and they were serving cocktails, and I like to do something to pass the time, and I just began to count the people that were having cocktails, and I decided that would be too big an undertaking. I just counted those that didn't. I would say that in the plane, there were less than four people that did not take cocktails. Now, friends, there must have been some church members on there. And if they are, they are sacrificing in the land of Egypt. They are broad-minded. They don't want to be squares. They want to live like the world. Friends, we are in a race today, and it's a race with two horses. One's a black horse, one's a white horse. And you put one foot on one and one foot on the other one, and you're going to make a strange discovery. They're both going the opposite direction. And you've got to make up your mind which one you're going with. And here you find that Moses will not accept this. He says, "We'll go 3 days' journey in the wilderness." And then Pharaoh comes up with a second one here. And Pharaoh said, "I will let you go that you may sacrifice to the Lord your God in the wilderness, only ye shall not go very far away. Entreat for me." Well, now this is just a shade difference than the other. He says, don't go very far away. Also, entreat for me. And again, this is the same sort of a compromise, only today we find that a great many churches, even fundamental churches, are adopting the program of the world. They are running their entire program on the basis of banquets and promotion and that sort of thing. Yes, they're fundamentally say they believe the book, but they're not very far away, you see. They're very much like the world. And you honestly can't tell the difference between some churches today and the Rotary Club or any of these other knife and fork clubs. They're about the same. There's not much difference. And they're made up, I would say, largely of those that do not know what it is really to trust Christ. Now, that's not satisfactory. Moses said, "Behold, I go out from thee, and I'll entreat the Lord that the swarms of flies may depart from Pharaoh, from his servants, from his people tomorrow, but let not Pharaoh deal deceitfully any more in not letting the people go to sacrifice to the Lord." And Moses went out from Pharaoh and entreated the Lord, and the Lord did according to the word of Moses, and he removed the swarms of flies from Pharaoh, from his servants, from his people, and there remained not one. And Pharaoh hardened his heart at this time also, neither would he let the people go. Now that's important to see, friends, because it's Pharaoh that's hardening his heart, actually. All God is doing is making him reveal what is already in his heart. Now we come to chapter 9, and here in chapter 9, we have a fifth judgment here, and this is the murrain on the cattle. And let me read this. "Then the Lord said unto Moses, Go in unto Pharaoh and tell him, Thus saith the Lord God of the Hebrews, Let my people go, that they may serve me. For if thou refuse to let them go, and wilt hold them still, behold, the hand of the Lord is upon thy cattle, which is in the field, upon the horses, upon the asses, the camels, the oxen, upon the sheep. There shall be a very grievous murrain, and the Lord shall sever between the cattle of Israel and the cattle of Egypt, and there shall nothing die of all that is in the children of Israel. And the Lord appointed a set time, saying, Tomorrow the Lord shall do this thing in the land. And the Lord did that thing on the morrow, and all the cattle of Egypt died, but of the cattle of the children of Israel died not one. And Pharaoh sent, and behold, there was not one of the cattle of the Israelites dead. And the heart of Pharaoh was hardened, and he did not let the people go." Now, you would think by this time he'd be impressed and would let them go. And the fact that it was obvious now that God is certainly in this and that he is dealing with him. Now, again, may I say that the land of Egypt at that time was a land of zoolatry, the worship of the entire animal world. And Apis was the black bull of Egypt and was worshipped. And you find a great deal of that in that land. And so here what you have is really the worship of a sick cow. And I call your attention to it again. God must have smiled at this because there is humor in the Bible. And I imagine he smiled at this judgment. But you see, he's now leveling his judgments against this awful, frightful institution of idolatry that was in the land of Egypt and had such a hold upon these people, and not only these people, but also upon God's people, for they had gone into idolatry at this time, as we shall see later on. So until next time, may God bless you, my beloved.
0: You know, it's easy to point a finger at the Egyptians or even at our culture. But what about us? 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And as a reminder, there's always room for more on the Bible bus. So Maybe if someone comes to mind, why don't you invite them to join you? 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I'm Steve Schwetz, and I'll be here holding the doors of the Bible bus wide open for you to hop aboard.

0: 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That's what we believe at Through the Bible.
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1: With SRN News, I'm Rich Thomason in Washington. Iran's proxies have been stirring up trouble in the Persian Gulf region, targeting an Iranian neighbor and key American ally.
2: A wave of Houthi attacks on Saudi Arabia have wounded more than 70 people and ignited fires at several oil facilities and utilities in the kingdom's southern region, a major escalation in the renewed conflict between an important U.S. ally and the Iranian-backed rebels in Yemen. The attacks come after weeks of escalating clashes between the Houthis and Saudi-backed government forces in Yemen, which shattered a four-year truce in the country's civil war. The flare-up delivers a new jolt to a region already destabilized by nearly 3 years of wars and brings more uncertainty for the global economy. I'm Charles Tulledesma.
1: Accusing Israeli settlers of ethnic cleansing targeting Palestinians, the British government is banning goods from the West Bank. And the UK says that Canada and France are set to follow suit. Israel has firmly denied these kind of allegations in the past. Hawaii's western islands being slammed by Hurricane Lowell today, bringing fierce winds, high surf, flooding rains. The National Hurricane Center's Eric Blake says the storm's impact is widespread across Hawaii.
3: Even as far east as the Big Island of Hawaii, could get up to a foot of rainfall with significant flash flooding and mudslides.
1: A state of emergency is in effect. People are being urged to stay off the roads. Investigators say the Amazon cargo plane that overshot the runway in Miami and hit two vehicles, an SUV and a van. The jetliner traveled 1,300 feet beyond the runway. Five people were killed. The aircraft's black boxes have been recovered by investigators. Wall Street, the Dow down 657 points. NASDAQ off 117. This is SRN News. They are hosting raves at St. Paul's Cathedral.
4: The Church of England has sparked outrage across the United Kingdom by signing a multi-year deal with a London nightclub to host all-night dance parties and other musical events inside the iconic 300-year-old building. St. Paul's is the most important church in London. It is the site of royal weddings and funerals, and the list of legendary British figures who are buried within its walls include Lord Nelson and the Duke of Wellington. Michael Harrington reporting.
1: Germany has told the UN's top court that a genocide case over weapon sales to Israel was improperly filed by Nicaragua and should be tossed out. The Central American country accuses Berlin of violating the Genocide Convention and international humanitarian law by facilitating acts of genocide in Gaza by providing support to Israel. The Jewish state is not a party in the proceedings and strongly denies its actions amount to acts of genocide. This is SRN News. The ongoing outbreak of cyclospora tied to iceberg lettuce has raised new concerns about the safety of imported produce.
5: And it also underscores a worrisome trend. The U.S. is conducting fewer inspections to catch contaminated food. International food inspections by the Food and Drug Administration are down about 35% since the start of COVID-19. The pandemic kicked off a wave of retirements and departures among FDA inspectors that continues to this day. But even before COVID, the agency had failed to hit its targets for foreign inspections. John Scott reporting.
1: Police in France say that several valuable Renoir paintings have been stolen, taken from a small provincial French museum. The artwork is said to be worth millions of dollars. There were four paintings in all. They were taken from a museum on the French Riviera. More details, SRNNews.com.

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1: He that believeth on me, as the scripture hath said, out of his belly shall flow rivers of living water.
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2: Today, Pastor Redland continues in Romans 6, verses 6 through 13, with a message entitled, Three Important Words to Victory.
3: What is the body of sin? The body of sin. He says again in Romans 6, 6, knowing this, that our old man is crucified with him, that the body of sin might be destroyed, that henceforth we should not serve sin. Okay, I think a good way to understand, what does this mean, the body of sin? I think we would understand it if we insert the word the vehicle of sin, the means by which sin actually takes root, the body of sin. Here's what we're not saying. We're not saying that your body is sin. We are saying that it becomes the vehicle by which sin finds its place from point A to point B. We're saying that we're supposed to now say this vehicle no longer has the responsibility to transport that which is sin. Now I submit my body as a living sacrifice, holy, acceptable unto God. So basically, we're understanding this vehicle of sin is our body. We could say that our body has the power or the ability to sin, but our body is not moral or immoral. It's just a body. So when you were saved, sin lost its authority over you, but you didn't lose your ability to sin. Our body, it is the vehicle in which both righteousness and unrighteousness find a ride. Sin finds its source in our will, but finds its instrument in our tongue, our hands, our eyes, our ears, our feet. Sin simply uses our body as a vehicle. So what is this body of sin? Well, it's the means by which sin finds some outlet, some opportunity. So he says, okay, the body of sin. And then he goes on, well, let's answer this next question. What does it mean when it says the body of sin was destroyed? That can be a little confusing, can it? Because, okay, so I don't have to sin anymore because I have a new master. The old man was crucified with Christ. This body, it is just a vehicle. We're not saying this is moral or immoral. It's just a body, a means by which something is going to be fleshed out. So if the body of sin was destroyed, I mean, what does that even mean? Okay, this is a really important point, and I think something that at times, if we don't rightly understand, we get hung up on this point. The body of sin destroyed. When we hear the word destroyed, we oftentimes associate it with another word, like annihilated. It is completely destroyed. It is obliterated. But that's not what the Greek word means here. It doesn't mean that it's annihilated, that it's obliterated, it is completely destroyed. The Greek word translated here is katergeo, katergeo. It means to be rendered powerless, inoperative. It actually means to be unemployed. It doesn't have a job any longer. Or you might say it's out of business, out of business. Okay, how many of you have ever... How many of you have ever run out of gas in your vehicle before? How many of you have ever had that? How many of you are really gifted at getting it down really close to where it's almost going to? Yeah. And how many of you have ever guessed wrong before? Okay. When I was a kid, when I got my first car, well, it sounds cool. It was a 1969 Plymouth Barracuda. And to me, it was like, I got the car for $125. It was a steal. Okay, and I think they were stealing from me. So I got that car, $125, and I loved that car. But I'm telling you, I know that the top 9/10 of the gas tank were rusted because I only put, you know, give me a dollar's worth. You know, and back in that day, you could actually get some gas for a dollar, but man, I just had such little gas in there. And you could feel, you know, you're driving and all of a sudden it starts to sputter because that thing is about to, and you got to get some gas in it quickly. Well, if you've ever run out of gas, you know that the vehicle is not destroyed. It is simply rendered inoperative. It is all there. It's all intact. It can be fueled again, but it is out of gas. It's out of business. It's shut down. There is something about your vehicle that is not annihilated. It is out of business. It no longer has any responsibility to its old master. You no longer have to plug in. You no longer have to listen to the roar of the lion that says, "You must obey me." Now, greater is he that is in you than he that is in the world. That relationship has been officially severed. Now, that vehicle can still be fueled with the wrong source, but it no longer need be. And when I start to understand, I don't have to do that anymore. I don't have to listen to you. I don't have to use my body as a vehicle of sin. I have a new master. I have a new identity. I have a new ability. I no longer have to submit this vehicle, this body, to sin. Paul wants us to know we have, in fact, died to sin. It happened once and for all. In Romans chapter 6, beginning in verse number 8, it says, "Now, if we be dead with Christ, we believe that we shall also live with him, knowing that Christ, being raised from the dead, dieth no more." Listen, "death hath no more dominion over him, for in that he died unto sin once. But in that he liveth unto God." Do you know what he's saying? He's saying, okay, we all agree, we all get it, we know Christ died once unto sin. We know that now he lives and he ever lives. He dies no more. We all know that. But did you know that because Christ died unto sin once, that means that your identity in his death is forever settled? Now it's my responsibility to believe it, to live in light of it, and to live the life of Christ in my new identity. This is what we need to know. It is the first of those powerful words in this trilogy of three that really bring us to Christian victory. So let's look at the next word. The first one, know. Now look at the next one. Verse number 10 is where we're going to pick this up. Romans 6, verse 10, "For in that he died unto sin once, but in that he liveth unto God. Likewise." Now pause right there. Remember, okay, all of this happened to Christ. In that he died unto sin once. In the same fashion, just as it happened to Christ, you understand this happened to you. Likewise, just like his, this is yours. Likewise, let's go on. "For in that he died unto sin once. In that he liveth unto God. Likewise, reckon ye also yourselves to be dead indeed unto sin, but alive unto God through Jesus Christ our Lord. Let not sin therefore reign in your mortal body, that ye should obey it in the lusts thereof." Okay, we're reminded again, he died unto sin once. We stop trying to do that, which he already did. And Paul is saying that we must reckon it to be so. The word reckon is such a powerful word. The Greek word is one that, like, oh, I never thought of it in that way before. The Greek word is logizomai. Logizomai. We get our word logic from the word reckon that is translated here. The logic of this, okay, hey, knowing this, it all adds up. Like, oh, hey, I can put all that. That all makes sense. There's no missing piece. Everything is square and even. All the accounts are settled. This is a logical conclusion to I know who I am in Christ. And now I reckon it. I add all of this up, and logically, this makes sense in my life. To compute. It means to count, to calculate. In classical Greek, it's used to reflect, to think of the results that flow out of some given fact. Okay, if these are all of the factors that are taking place, this is the logical conclusion. In the New Testament, the word reckons used 41 times. In the book of Romans, it's used 19 times alone. Do you think that the Holy Spirit is trying to communicate some important truth to people like me who oftentimes need the value of repetition? He's saying, you have now these facts. What are you going to do with that? Start adding them together, and what you're going to conclude is, this has powerful implications in my life. The word refers to facts, not suppositions. What he's saying is, this is not a mental game. Do you know what God's not asking you to do? He's not asking you to just sprinkle your Christianity with some pixie dust and believe it enough so that finally it's going to become my new reality. He's not asking you to do that. He's saying, okay, I want you to evaluate all that has taken place, the reality of Jesus Christ. Let's think about the historical facts of his death, his burial, his resurrection, and its implications in your life. He's saying, let's bring all of these things together and come to some logical conclusions. If you've ever unknowingly overdrawn your bank account, it's because you believed something was there that was not actually true. And it doesn't matter how much you believe it. It doesn't matter how much you thought, I thought there was enough there. You unknowingly, but your belief was intact. No, I didn't do that. I felt so bad. I didn't know that. Okay, but if you knowingly, well, that's just breaking the law. That's wrong to do. But if you did it unknowingly, you believed it was there. No matter how much you believed it, it didn't alter the facts, the reality, the logic of your bank account. Let's say you're a business owner and you have a responsibility, a payroll that's $20,000. So you have to write checks that you're gonna sign, put your name on, and it's $20,000, but you check your account and there's only $5,000 in the account. Well, you can't in good conscience sign those checks, hand them to your employees because you do not have the resources. You've considered all the facts and it's not there. It's just not gonna happen. But in the mail that day, you had some outstanding things that people had to submit payment for. And you received receipts for $35,000. And so you now have checks for $35,000. You went to the bank. You deposited those checks in the bank. Now you have a total of $40,000 in the bank and a $20,000 payroll. Now you've considered the reality of your situation and you are acting in accordance to the logic. Everything adds up. It figures. How often in our Christian life do we go by something other than the reality of who we are in Christ? I just don't feel like I can do this. I just know myself. I'm so weak in this area. Well, you might be weak, but I know one who is strong. Well, the devil is so powerful. I know he walks about as a roaring lion, but I also know that there is one who is the great power, not just the great power. When we start to consider, who am I truly, my feelings take a back seat to my knowing. And here's what he says. He says, okay, knowing this, because of all this, in light of all this, reckon it to be so.
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1: Are human clones coming? This is Ken Ham, author of the newly updated and expanded book, One Blood. A few years ago, Chinese scientists announced they'd cloned a species of monkey, and news reports boasted that humans were next. This kind of research on human embryos is consistent with the evolutionary belief we're just animals. So cloning humans is no different from cloning monkeys. But in a biblical worldview, we recognize that humans are made in God's image, distinct from the animals. We're not just animals. We shouldn't support attempts to clone humans. Cloning is incredibly wasteful, with hundreds of embryos, in this case precious human beings, dying in the attempt. Human life, don't throw it away for research.
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1: With SRN News, I'm Bob Agnew in Washington. Taking time to mark the 25th anniversary of the 9/11 terrorist attacks, President Trump this past hour at the White House addressing the firefighters and others who put their lives on the line.
2: The nation's capital, it marks 25 years since a day that was etched forever into the memories of Americans. On 9/11, nearly 3,000 precious souls were stolen from us, killed by evil terrorists at the World Trade Center, the Pentagon, and on Flight 93.
1: And the president speaking this past hour at the White House says, quote, "We will never forget. We say it and we mean it. We will never forget." Meanwhile, the former mayor of New York City says the current mayor should not attend the 9/11 ceremony at Ground Zero on Friday.
3: Former mayor, Republican Rudy Giuliani, who led the city and the nation through the terrorist attack on 9/11, says there is no question Democrat Socialist Mayor Zohran Mamdani should not attend the ceremony on Friday and that it offends him. Giuliani's steady leadership 25 years ago earned him the nickname America's Mayor. Giuliani telling Newsmax that Mamdani doesn't agree that September 11th was an Islamic terrorist attack on the United States of America.
1: As correspondent Laura Winters reporting, Texas Senator Ted Cruz urging Republicans to unite behind Senate candidate Ken Paxton.
4: Cruz warned Tuesday in a television interview that Democratic Senate nominee James Tallarico is a, quote, talented candidate with plenty of campaign cash and an energized opposition to President Trump. He said it also is time for Texas Republicans, who backed Senator John Cornyn in the GOP primary, to set aside their reservations about Paxton. Cruz said, quote, "The primary is over. Well, this time the shoe is on the other foot, and it's time to come together. You may think Ken Paxton's fantastic. He may not be your cup of tea. That's not the question." Bernie Bennett reporting.
1: And this is SRN News. There's a warning out about a new Disney show aimed at kids. Here's correspondent Michael Harrington.
5: The group 1 Million Moms says parents need to be aware of Coven Academy, a new program streaming on Disney Plus that follows the exploits of a group of young women learning to be witches. The OMM report says, quote, "Coven Academy uses New Orleans as its backdrop, where teen witches and warlocks are caught up in what Disney describes as supernatural wars, forbidden love interests, and influential dangerous desires." Michael Harrington reporting.
1: Political analysts say California Governor Gavin Newsom is running for president. Analysts say that the Democrat does have a major problem. His home state of California has become a symbol for many of modern-day liberal policies that could lead to outright socialism or communism. Much of California's hard lean to the left can be blamed on Newsom. He's a vigorous supporter of abortion and the LGBT agenda. This is SRN News. Here's Rich Thomason now with the Midday Wall Street Business Report.
6: A flare-up of hostilities in the volatile Middle East is sending oil prices higher again. This time, it's a wave of Houthi attacks on oil facilities and utilities in Saudi Arabia's southern region that's triggering renewed fighting between a key U.S. ally, the Saudis, and the Iranian-backed rebels based in Yemen. Brent crude, the international standard, added 1.5% to $98.48 per barrel, its highest level in about 6 weeks. U.S. crude was up about 2.5% to $93.79 per barrel. That's about 40% higher than it was before the start of the war. On Thursday, the U.S. government is scheduled to release its August report for inflation at the wholesale level. The more closely watched consumer price index is due out on Friday. For the Wall Street Business Report, I'm Rich Thomason.
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We've never been shy about sharing Jesus. He's the reason we exist, share, and see lives transformed. He's changed us in ways we never imagined, and we know He can do the same for you. Every time you tune in, we hope you feel encouraged, uplifted, and reminded that there's more to life with Him. The most important choice you'll ever make? Jesus. 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
3: So often the tongue is responsible either for healing or destroying, for encouraging or discouraging, for building up or tearing down. Nothing we possess has greater potential for bringing sunlight into life's dark corners than the tongue. But the problem is, conversely, nothing has more potential for literally destroying a man's spirit than does the tongue. How many times have you walked out of a room, leaving behind you the debris of wounded lives, scarred and injured by your careless words, and honestly proclaimed, "It must have been something I said. I know it was something I said. Why can't I control my tongue?" Is it possible to control your tongue? Is it possible not to live on a highway paved with regrets over words you wish you'd never said? Is it possible not to have to spend the rest of your life having to constantly ask forgiveness for things you uttered in anger or frustration? Is it possible to bring the tongue totally under control? The answer to that question, if you're not a Christian, is no. The tongue is a runaway freight train. You can slow it down occasionally, but you cannot bring it under control. Now, I didn't say that. God did. And I'll read it to you in a moment. But if you're a Christian, the answer is yes. The tongue can be brought under control. In fact, if you want to be effective as a Christian, the tongue must be brought under control. And so we come to the final segment of our study on self-control, using as a roadmap God's precious patterns from Proverbs. That leads us now to the acid test of self-control. For a Christian can learn to harness his anger and his envy, his lust, and even his runaway appetites for food or drink, and still have perhaps the most dangerous weapon Satan possesses beyond his reach. As we shall see this morning and in the weeks to come, until you're able to control your tongue, your life is not really under control at all. Because the tongue is the door through which the heart reveals its contents. It is the video screen that replays the internal struggles of your life to a live audience who has gathered around you seeking to see and to hear the mind of Christ. And every time you lie, and every time you boast, and every time you gossip, and every time you argue, and every time you nag, you destroy that picture, you mar that image. Unless you can control your tongue, you have not brought your life under control at all. You say, "Who said that?" I say, God said that. Proverbs 13:3 says, "He that keepeth his mouth keepeth his life. He that openeth wide his lips shall have destruction." So the acid test of self-control is controlling the tongue. In both the scripture and experience teach us this is the most difficult task of all, so difficult that only Jesus in us can do it, but do it he will if we'll let him. So we begin our look at this crucial area of self-control by taking a look at the tiny sparks that come from the tongue and the awesome fires those sparks produce. Turn with me, if you will, please, to James chapter 3, and there we will begin our journey into the scriptural world of what we say and why we say it. In previous lessons, we always tried to look first at Proverbs for principles and then look to the rest of Scripture for confirmation. But because the book of Proverbs will be virtually the only text we'll need on this subject for the next few weeks, we will reverse field and begin by looking at a New Testament passage that lays the foundation for the problem, and then we'll begin to journey through Proverbs for the revelation of how it affects our lives and what we're supposed to do about it. Part one of our study will be the problem discussed, and James chapter 3 is our text. "My brethren, be not anxious to be teachers, knowing that we shall receive, we who are teachers, the greater condemnation. For in many things we all offend. If any man offend not in word, that man is a complete man, and able to bridle his whole body." Verse 3, behold, we put bits in horses' mouths that they may obey us. We turn about their whole body. Behold also ships, though they're so great, and are driven of fierce winds, yet they are turned about with a very small rudder wherever the helmsman chooses. Even so, the tongue is a little member and boasteth great things. Behold how great a matter a little fire kindleth. And the tongue is a fire, a world of iniquity, so is the tongue among our members, that it defileth the whole body, and setteth on fire the course of nature, and is set on fire by hell. For every kind of beasts, of birds, of serpents, of things in the sea, is tamed and has been tamed by man, but the tongue, verse 8, can no man tame. It's an unruly evil, it is full of deadly poison. Therewith we bless God, even the Father, and therewith we curse men made in his likeness. Out of the same mouth proceedeth blessing and cursing. My brethren, these things ought not so to be. Doth a fountain send forth the same time sweet water and bitter water? Can a fig tree, my brother, bear olive berries, or a vine figs? So can no fountain both yield salt water and fresh. Who is a wise man and endued with knowledge? Let him show out of the way he behave his works with meekness and wisdom. Verse 17, this wisdom that's from above is pure, peaceable, gentle, easily entreated, full of mercy and good fruits, not partial, without hypocrisy. Now what this passage is saying, it's life-shaking, and it bears careful scrutiny because its message forms the foundation on which all of our study of the tongue will be built. The passage begins with a strange admonition. It says, don't be too anxious to be a teacher, because those who teach, who use their tongue to instruct, will be judged by a more severe standard. Now, I try not to read this passage very often. It's a very sobering one. Because with teaching goes acclaim, with teaching goes attention, with teaching goes acceptance. And acclaim and attention and acceptance bring on the responsibility that what you say is being absorbed and applied by other people. So God has a built-in balance to sober teachers. He holds them more accountable. He judges their conduct by a more severe standard. That's true of those who preach. That's true of those who teach. That's true of those who disciple. Those who lead, who instruct in the church with their tongue. We mustn't be afraid of it, but we must be aware of it. And we must then seek to teach only with an awesome sense of dependence on God that's relative to the awesome responsibility he's assigned to us. But God isn't looking for perfection. Verse 2 acknowledges we all stumble. We all offend on some occasions when we speak. In fact, the verse concludes, any man or woman who never offends with his tongue, never slips in his speech, he is perfectly a mature believer. He's able to bridle or control his whole body. So none of us has perfect control of our tongue, but that ought to be our goal. For when our tongues are perfectly under control, the scripture says, our whole life is under control. Now that's our goal. The essence of control, then, is that it's essential. James says, if you're able to control your tongue, you're in control of your life, and your whole body has been bridled. Now, the word bridle here means to exercise total control, the way you do when you bridle a horse. You control when he stops. You control when he starts. You control which way he goes by bridling him. To bridle your tongue, then, is to control when it starts, when it stops, and exactly what it says. Verse 3 gives us the evidences of control and gives us two graphic examples of controlling big problems with very small instruments. The first is the horse. We control big horses, strong horses, horses with a will and a mind of their own, it says, by placing a tiny bit in their mouth. That bit is just enough of a reminder that they are not in control of their own destiny, so that you can actually control the movements of that huge animal by exerting the slightest pressure on the reins that move that bit. The second illustration he gives is that of a huge boat, awesome perhaps in its greatness, moved by great power, by great winds, and yet a tiny rudder allows the pilot of that ship to maneuver that great boat in whatever direction he chooses. These are evidences of the principles of control. And the excesses that require that control are no better seen anywhere, James goes on, than they are with the tongue. And so the Holy Spirit goes back in verse 5 and draws the analogy. Even so, the tongue is a small member but it too boasts of great achievements. What it's reminding us is that the course of history has literally been altered by words. The words of statesmen, the words of kings, the words of preachers, the words of enemies, the words of fools. Words of encouragement have stilled anxious hearts and caused the faint to rally. Words of love have motivated men to scale the heights of success and given them courage to face uncertain futures. Words of caution have caused the reckless to alter their course and avoid destruction. Words, they've saved the multitudes and stayed the hands of would-be murderers, but words have as well ignited the flame of anger, provoked the hearts of men to jealousy and revenge, and stirred the spirits of kind-hearted men to perform acts of violence and deceit. Words. What power there is in the words. Ah, the tongue, it says, it boasteth great things. But verse 5 adds, behold, how great a matter a little fire kindleth. In other words, tiny sparks set great fires. That's what the passage is saying. And then verse 6 gets it to the heart of the matter. It says, the tongue is a fire. That's what the tongue is. It's a fire. It's a machine that lets off sparks. And remember, verse 5 said, these tiny sparks cause great fires. So then verses 5 and 6 make some amazing statements about the tongue out of control. Statements that seem to me to be so extreme that if I made these statements without the scriptures to back me up, you would say those are wild comments. How could you say such things, you would ask? But the scripture says them, so they have to be true. Statement number 1. The tongue is a fire capable of destroying whole forests. Now, if you've ever seen a forest that has been destroyed by a raging forest fire and then read in the paper the next day that it was caused by a stray cigarette thrown out of a window by a passing motorist, you would say to yourself, what destruction, what devastation, what a waste. How could a tiny spark do that much damage? But you see, that tiny spark ignited a patch of dry grass, and the grass began to burn, and the fire began to spread, and the wind blew, and it spread some more, and it spread some more, and you cannot call a fire back once it starts. You can't say stop. It's gone. It's sentenced to fulfill its ugly course of devastation. James says that's what the tongue does. You start a rumor, just a rumor, but you pass it on. And on it goes until it spreads like wildfire, taking with it innocent lives, and you can't call back that word you uttered in a moment of thoughtlessness any more than you can call back that spark that's now a raging inferno, indiscriminately claiming lives, possessions, and helpless creatures like a madman on a spree of death. James says your tongue is a fire, and the fires it starts don't stop until they've destroyed forests of lives. Statement number 2 is found in verse 6. It says, the tongue is a world of iniquity. It contaminates the entire soul. And that's a tough one. The tongue not only damages others, it says, but its misuse releases into your bloodstream a venom of satanic activity and guilt that actually poisons your whole body spiritually. You let your tongue run wild and your spiritual life craters. The lies, the gossip, the filth that pass from your heart to your lips leaves your mind tainted and your fellowship strained. You lie and see if your prayer life remains the same. You damage another's reputation needlessly and see if your spiritual power doesn't wane. It's a fact of life, the tongue pollutes the soul. Fact number 3, it sets on fire the course of nature. That, too, is a difficult statement. In other words, not only does what you say affect others, not only does what you say pollute your own spirit, what you say sets in motion a series of events that are the natural result of a life out from under the Spirit's control. You'll see what I mean. One lie leads to another. That's what it means. Gossip leads to self-justification. That's what it means. Murmuring leads to discontentment. That's what it means. Judging leads to self-exaltation. Sarcasm leads to insensitivity. The cycle goes on. The circle widens. The sin multiplies. So says James of the ever-widening consequences of the sins of the tongue. Fact number 4, we are no doubt about where the sins originate. Verse 6 says it is set on fire by hell. It's a direct result of Satan's working in your life. We're not wrestling against flesh and blood, against spiritual activity in the heavenlies. And when the tongue goes out of control, the source is spiritual, the problem is spiritual, the source of the spirit is Satan, and the source of his efforts spring from the gates of hell itself. That's how excessive the sins of the tongue are. They destroy men's lives, pollute our own, set in motion a series of domino-like results that come from Satan and hell itself. Is it any wonder we're commanded to learn to control our tongues? Verses 7 and 8 are there to remind us that the tongue is the exception to every other problem of control. There we are told that every form of beast, every form of snake, and every creature of the sea has been tamed and can be tamed. Man has the dominion over them and thus can bring them under his control. But verse 8 begins, there is one exception, the tongue. Now listen to this statement in verse 8. The tongue can no man tame. It is an unruly evil full of deadly poison. Now, if you see what I see in that verse, you see that apart from God, it is impossible to tame the tongue. The tongue is the fire no man can tame. But of course, God can, and that's why we're told that as Christians, we must. And any time God can do something that man can't, that activity becomes imperative for the Christian because that activity demonstrates through the Christian a miracle only the indwelling Spirit can perform. Man cannot control the tongue, period. God can! Exclamation mark. Therefore, only the Christian has that option. Therefore, for the Christian, there can be no option. Now, in verses 9 through 11, we read of the enigma. It goes like this. With this tongue, we bless God, even our Father. We sing hymns. We pray out loud. We witness. We invite others to taste of His goodness. Our tongues are instruments of praise and prayer. That's incredible. But wait a minute. Verse 9 goes on. This same tongue, which moments or hours before was praying and praising, also curses men which have been created in the very image of the God we were praising. Out of the same mouth comes blessing and cursing. James says, these things ought not so to be. This shouldn't happen. No wonder the world is confused. No wonder our unbelieving friends shake their heads in disbelief. They hear us witnessing and declaring our righteousness, and then moments later they hear us cursing or lying or gossiping, and they don't understand. Neither does God. He asked the question in verse 11, can the same fountain send forth simultaneously bitter water and sweet water? And then in verse 12, he poses another riddle. Can a fig tree bear olives? Can an olive vine bear figs? No. Then the same fountain can't issue forth sweet and bitter water, then how can we expect men to honor what we say when what we say is just as inconsistent as that? How can we praise God one minute, it says, and curse men the next? How can we intercede one minute and judge men the next? How can we worship one minute and gossip the next? Beloved, the Scripture records, these things ought not so to be. Verse 13 goes on, men ought to be able to see your wisdom by the way you live, the gentleness, the humility, the considerate way you use your tongue. That kind of wisdom is pure, peaceable, courteous, congenial, full of mercy, full of fruits, impartial and sincere. And every word you speak demonstrates it. That's what God says about the tongue. He says it's a fire no man can tame. It destroys lives, contaminates our own, sets in motion a cycle of destruction, and has as its base of operation hell itself. We can control every other form of life created, but we can't control our tongues. One minute we're praising God, the next we're spewing forth satanic venoms of impurity or sarcasm or lies or bad reports. My friends, the Scripture says this ought not so to be. Because as Christians, we have within us the Spirit of truth, there's no longer a need to lie. As Christians, we have within us the Spirit of love, therefore there's no need for needless arguing or strife. As Christians, we have within us the Spirit of patience, there's no need to nag. And for the next few weeks, we must make a journey through the pathways of Proverbs, looking for those principles and patterns to put a stop once and for all to this runaway locomotive in our lives, known as the tongue out of control. Our goal is a God-controlled tongue. If that's our goal, let's take a look then at the sparks that God says issue forth when our tongues are out of control. And we'll define what those sparks are. And once we've done that, our job will be then to make clear-cut choices with our wills before those sparks fly from our lips. The gateway of the tongue must be guarded. This is God's plan for fire prevention. This morning, we're only going to list them and define them. Next week and the weeks following, we'll seek to look in Proverbs to see just exactly what they do in our lives and what we're to do with our lives as a result. Let's for a moment take a look at the 13 sparks that set on fire the trees of men's lives. You may have a friend that some of these things apply to. Number one, we'll look at an arguing tongue. An arguing tongue, by definition, is a tongue that thrives on its right to be right. You know somebody like that. It would rather win its case than win a heart. It would rather change a mind than change a life. An arguing tongue, it's a little spark, but it starts great fires. And we'll look at the tongue that always gives a bad report, a tongue that burns brightest with negative news. You know the kind. It sees a rainbow as a sign we're in for more heat. It always has a reason that whatever it is won't work. It is filled with the paranoia of the persecuted, a tongue guilty of bad reports. It's a little spark, but what a great fire it produces. Then we'll look at a blaspheming tongue. That's a tongue that compromises the character of God. You may say, well, I'm not a blasphemer. Maybe we don't know what blaspheming is. A blaspheming tongue is one that attributes to the sins of men to God and the glories of God to men. A little spark, but what a great fire a little spark can bring. And then we'll look at a boastful tongue. A boastful tongue is one that glows with self-exaltation. That's a tongue that rewrites the alphabet until it begins with the letter I. What I did. Monitor your conversation sometime and see if for 1 week you can carry on a week's conversations without talking about yourself. What I did, what I said, what I bought, what I sold, I. It robs God of His glory. Just a spark, but it sets ablaze a forest of fury. And then we'll look at a flattering tongue. A flattering tongue is a tongue that exalts another for personal gain or acceptance. It says what they want to hear to get what it wants to get. One way to describe a flattering tongue is it's barbed wire clothed in satin. It's honey-coated poison, but it's prevalent in Christian circles. It's just a little spark, but whole houses have burned beneath its wrath. And then we'll look carefully and listen carefully to the fruits of a gossiping tongue. And have I got some things to tell you that nobody knows about? That's a tongue that communicates unnecessary information at another's expense. It's the tongue broadcasting as an underground radio station. It often wears spiritual clothes, but it's a flame of fire. And it sets on fire the reputations of men until it destroys their very souls. And then we'll look at the impure tongue. This is the tongue doubling as a garbage dispenser. It issues forth filth and pollution from a stream that has a sign by its banks, the territory of God, pure water within. What a lie. It's a little spark, but it sets on fire forests of holiness and destroys your testimony to the world about you. And then we'll look at a judgmental tongue. This is a tongue that usurps the authority of God because only God has the right to be a judge, the scripture says. The judgmental tongue demonstrates what a convicted criminal looks like in the robes of a judge. This spark is a flamethrower, and whole churches and communities lie in its wake. Then, of course, a lying tongue, number 9, a tongue that defiles the truthfulness of God through compromise. Because God's truth, remember, doesn't bend. It either stands or breaks because it's brittle. And the tongue that lies sets in motion sparks of devastation because it speaks of a God who lies. And it attributes to God the attributes of Satan. God help us not to lie. And then number 10, we'll have to look at the fruits of a meddling tongue, a tongue that becomes a tool to interfere in the lives of others. In other words, when the tongue becomes nosy, it loses its rightful place on the face. Meddling tongues. And then we've all heard of murmuring tongues. Some of you want to complain about that subject. That's a tongue that defies the sovereignty of God by sowing sparks of discontentment. It may quote its scripture verses very loudly, then grumble softly about its lot in life. Murmuring lips are contagious. One grumbler attracts another, and soon God's mercies are buried in a sea of complaining. And then, of course, we must all cringe together at a nagging tongue. A tongue that takes on the characteristics of sandpaper to wear down another's resistance. It's a child's insistence and impatience in an adult's mind. And it grinds down your spirit till it smokes and explodes. Nagging tongue. And lastly, we'll see that crown of evangelical Christendom, a sarcastic tongue. Somehow we've justified that one above all the rest. A tongue that destroys under the guise of humor. It's a murderer in a clown's clothing. It's a knife in your back while you're laughing. And it burns the sensitive hearts of men and leaves scars that never go away. These are the 13 sparks that the tongue uses to start fires in the lives of men. And in the next few weeks, we'll be looking at what the scriptures in general and Proverbs in particular has to say about them. It may hurt, but it won't hurt any more than we've hurt others as we've casually and even deliberately burned the lives of those around us with the sins of the tongue. Little sparks, perhaps, but behold what great fires they set. Now, in closing, I believe that while we're preparing to examine these 13 sins of the tongue, perhaps we would be missing the mark if we did not share three basic principles that underline and underscore the importance of every word we speak. The Bible outlines them clearly. And if we honored these three principles, probably these 13 sparks would never have a chance to burn. I posed them this morning for you in the form of questions, and I am proposing that each of us for the next 7 days ask these three questions relative to everything we say. Question number one, is it necessary? Or do we talk too much? Do we enjoy hearing ourselves? Are we so busy talking we never really listen? Do we bore people with our endless chatter? The scripture clearly addresses the issue of motor mouth Christians. I'm going to read these paraphrased, and they say all there is to say about saying too much. You may want to memorize some of these for a friend of yours. Proverbs chapter 10, verse 14 will begin. Listen, it says, a wise man holds his tongue. Only a fool blurts out everything he knows. That only leads to sorrow and trouble. Proverbs 10, 19, don't talk so much. You keep putting your foot in your mouth. Be sensible. Turn off the flow. Proverbs 17, 27, the man of few words and settled mind is wise. Therefore, even a fool is thought to be wise when he's silent. It pays him to keep his mouth shut. Proverbs 18, 21, those who love to talk will suffer the consequences. Men have died for saying the wrong thing. And Proverbs 21, 23, I love this one. It's very short. It's my kind of verse. Keep your mouth closed and you'll stay out of trouble. And of course, James 1, 19, beloved brethren, let every man be swift to hear, slow to speak, and slow to get angry. Oh, how the world longs for listening Christians who are quick to hear, slow to speak, and slow to anger. Now learn to ask yourself, is what I am saying necessary? Question number two, is it meaningful? Is there value in what you're saying? Ask yourself, will this conversation have any eternal significance? Would it be a good conversation in heaven? Or are you characterized by trivia, by surface conversations that could be tape recorded and played back in any setting? Is yours a politician's vocabulary, memorized words for mesmerized audiences? Or do you pray constantly, Lord, give me just the right thing to say at just the right time for just the right person? God asks you to ask yourself before you speak, is it meaningful? Proverbs 10:20, when a good man speaks, he's worth listening to. But the words of fools are a dime a dozen. Proverbs 18:4, a wise man's words express deep streams of thought. Proverbs 25:11, timely advice is as lovely as golden apples in a silver basket. Proverbs 15:23, everyone enjoys giving good advice. How wonderful it is to be able to say the right thing at the right time. And lastly, ask yourself question number three, is it reliable? Can men entrust their lives to what you say? Do you repeat what you've heard with accuracy? Do you share spiritual truth with clarity? Do you apply spiritual truth fairly? Is your word solid gold? If you say you'll do something, can men bank on it? If you say you'll be somewhere, can they set their watches by your arrival? God asked this about your word. Is it reliable? Proverbs 26:6, to trust a rebel to convey a message is as foolish as cutting off your feet and drinking poison. Verse 7, the mouth of a fool, a parable, is as useless as a paralyzed leg. Do you understand the value of these three questions? The living Word lives in you, and your words are expressions of His to a world longing to see and to hear Him. Have you ever noticed these three things about the Word of God? Number one, every word God speaks is necessary. God could have written 10 trillion books and never contained the whole of His character, so He wrote only what was essential, and He made every word essential. 2 Timothy 3:16, all Scripture is God-breathed, and all Scripture, every word of it is profitable. God wastes no words, and we're not to add to it or take from it, because every word He spoke was necessary. There's your pattern. Secondly, every word God speaks is meaningful. It's profitable for doctrine, reproof, correction, instruction, that we may become mature to do everything God asks us to do. God wastes no words. Everyone is meaningful, a lamp to our feet, a light to our pathway. There's your pattern. And lastly, every word God speaks is dependable. The grass withers, the flower fades, the word of our God abides forever. Every word God speaks is pure. Proverbs 30, Isaiah 34, seek ye out of the book of the Lord and read. No one of these shall fail. Isaiah 55, so shall my word be that goeth forth out of my mouth. It shall not return unto me void. My friend, every word God speaks is necessary. Every word God speaks is meaningful. Every word God speaks is dependable. God in us will speak no differently. Thus, as we place a guard at the doorposts of our lips this week, we can with assurance ask before we speak, is it necessary? Is it meaningful? Is it dependable? And only after answering those three questions must we allow the sentry of the Holy Spirit to grant permission for our words to pass and enter into the lives of those about us. You say, but if I do that, I won't have much to say. Then start to listen. You'll be amazed at what you hear. And start to pray. And start to worship. You see, quiet isn't bad. Oh, how this world could use some quiet. And oh, how this world could use some quiet Christians. God says it's essential that you and I learn to tame our tongues. James said it in chapter 1, verse 26. Anyone who thinks he is spiritual but cannot control his tongue is a self-deceived fool, and all his religious pursuits are in vain. God's word is clear and God's word is beautiful. Everything He says is necessary. Everything He says is meaningful. And everything He says is dependable. Oh, may ours become the same. And may those tiny sparks that set such great fires cease to fall from our lips. Tiny sparks they seem to be. We let them fly so needlessly. We let them fall on one and all with no concern for where they fall. And then we wander on our way, a few more sparks fly every day, not even glancing back to gaze upon the lives we've left ablaze. Tiny sparks the tongue requires to start aflame 10,000 fires. An idle word, a vengeful slur, not even knowing they occur, we act as though we're playing games while leaving countless lives in flames. And all the while men cry and pray, is that what Jesus Christ would say? Tiny sparks they seem to be. We let them fly so needlessly. Oh God, my cry to heaven's flung, teach me how to tame my tongue.
2: 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Well, thank you for listening. We pray God's richest blessing may be yours as He continues to live His life in you.
4: We're for the lonely, the broken, the sad. 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
1: With SRN News, I'm Bob Agnew in Washington. The bodies of four family members recovered after a crash of a small plane near the Bahamas.
2: The Coast Guard and Bahamas police say the plane went missing off the Bahamas on Monday. Investigators say it took off from Great Harbor Key, a city in the Barrie Islands of the Bahamas, and was heading to Miami Executive Airport in Miami-Dade County. Bahamian investigators have identified the plane as a PA-34 Piper five-seater aircraft. A police spokesperson says Bahamian officials contacted the Coast Guard at about 2 p.m. Monday and requested assistance finding the plane. I'm Mike Hempen.
1: Also at SRNnews.com, authorities now say that the five people who were killed when an Amazon cargo jet ran off the runway at Miami International Airport were all inside a van that was used to shuttle cleaning crews to and from the planes to clean them after flights. The jet overran the runway while landing on Sunday. It slammed into the van on airport property, careened through a fence, and then smashed into an SUV on a city street as well. Five other people were injured. The pilot and co-pilot of that jet have been released from the hospital. U.S. stocks weakening as trading resumes after Labor Day.
3: I'm Seth Sutel, and this is Markets in a Minute. Stocks are lower on Wall Street as the latest fighting in the war with Iran pushes crude oil prices higher again. The S&P 500 fell 0.5% in the first hour of trading Tuesday. Markets were closed Monday in the U.S. for Labor Day. The Dow dropped 641 points. That's about 1.2%. The NASDAQ composite slipped 0.4%. The price of a barrel of Brent crude rose to almost $100. Higher crude oil prices have gotten investors more worried about inflation. The government puts out two updates on inflation this week, including the latest consumer price index on Friday. Seth Sutel, New York.
1: And this is SRN News. There's a major religious freedom battle underway in Europe right now. Correspondent Michael Harrington gives us the details.
4: A growing number of people on the continent who were baptized in the Catholic Church as children are now declaring themselves non-religious and are demanding that the church erase their baptismal records. The claim is that the records violate the European Union's data protection law, and the Court of Justice of the European Union is considering the case. Catholic officials say the EU has no authority over internal church documents. Michael Harrington reporting.
1: The Trump administration has released an update to a major survey on civil rights in schools that has removed all data related to students who call themselves transgender or non-binary. The report comes from the Education Department's Civil Rights Data Collection. That's a federal survey of nearly every public school in the country. The release covers the 2023 through 2024 school year. This is SRN News. A Canadian aircraft manufacturer responds to President Trump's threat to ban the sale of its planes in the U.S. if aircraft production is not moved to the U.S.
5: Canada's Bombardier, which manufactures private jets, notes that many components for its planes, including the wings, are produced in the U.S. It says it maintains a supply chain that includes roughly 2,000 U.S. firms across 47 states. Among other things, wings for its business jets are made in Texas. It says the American aerospace industry is a clear winner on trade and exports. Rich Thomason reporting.
1: The aviation security system that travelers encounter at U.S. airports was built layer by layer, often after attacks or attempted attacks. Authorities say the aviation industry spent more than a decade trying to address cargo screening and intelligence gaps revealed by a 1988 Pan Am flight bombing. More of these stories at SRNnews.com.

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1: He that believeth on me, as the scripture hath said, out of his belly shall flow rivers of living water.
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1: How do you do? How often has the question been asked, what do you want to be when you grow up? Well, the man in our story would once have

0: answered that question by saying, I want to be President of the United States. Along the way to accomplishing his goal, he encountered a love relationship that finally led to the greatest love relationship of all, when his heart and mind and life were unshackled. From Pacific Garden Mission in Chicago, we bring you Unshackled, true stories of real people. Every person has a story to tell. Throngs of men and women with shattered dreams and abandoned goals trudge the streets of Chicago. Some of them enter the doors of the Pacific Garden Mission, where they meet what we like to call instant friends. Some new arrivals are wary of our friendship. Outside, on the streets and in the alleys, strangers rarely appear friendly unless they want to take advantage. But here at the old lighthouse, warm greetings are followed by warm food, clean clothes, and a comfortable bed, as well as medical and dental services if needed, and everything, including counseling, is provided free of charge, made possible by the generosity of those who have a heart for homeless. Here, our new friends are introduced to the friend above all friends. And now for broadcast around the earth, here is program number 2542 in the series Unshackled, the program that makes you face yourself and think.
1: Who knocked down the display?
2: It was an accident, Mrs. Ferguson.
1: What were you boys doing?
2: We were just playing with the modeling clay.
1: Harvey, you go sit in the hallway, and Paul, you stay back there. If you cause any more trouble, I'm going to take you to the principal's office.
2: Yes, ma'am.
1: That's your assignment for tomorrow. Harvey, come inside so you can get your assignment. Paul, now where did he go?
2: Ta-da!
1: Paul, I'm taking you to the principal's office. What's wrong with you climbing inside that trash barrel?
2: I'm sorry, Mrs. Ferguson. Ouch, you're hurting my ear.
1: The principal will help you keep your attention on your classwork.
2: Ouch!
1: Sit down here.
0: The man in our story grew up in Whitewater, Wisconsin, in an atmosphere devoid of absolutes. This resulted in his pushing the limits in his search for boundaries. And we'll learn just where his search took him as we hear the true story of Paul Rafior right now on Unshackled.
3: The principal was very angry and threatened to kick me out of school. I laughed at him and told him I didn't believe him. I was right. My parents and the other authorities in my life were much too enlightened to provide the absolute standards for which I longed. My mother's dominant personality always overruled my father's docile character. So after fifth grade, I spent many days anywhere other than in our home. My boyhood days were very adventurous, much like those of Huckleberry Finn's. Behind our house was a slope that led to a stream that we called a creek. It was really my best friend. Along with my siblings and friends, I enjoyed the turtles, tadpoles, fish, and chiggers that provided excitement and adventure to our days. I was constantly searching for absolute truth and the greatest heights in sports and adventure.
4: Yeah, I've been driving my granddaddy's car.
5: Oh, you mean it? He lets you drive?
4: Well, he doesn't exactly let me. I roll it out of the garage at night and then go for a joyride.
5: Why don't we go for a ride tonight?
4: Well, I guess so. Where should we meet?
5: Well, let's meet at Harvey's Playhouse. We'll get permission to stay at Harvey's house, and you can pick us up there.
4: Yeah, okay. I'll be there at midnight.
5: What took you so long, Bill? We've been waiting almost an hour.
4: Yeah, come on, get in.
5: Hey, I'll ride shotgun.
4: Okay.
5: Oh, I hope your granddaddy didn't see you.
4: Yeah, don't worry. I do it all the time.
6: Yeah, Paul, you're not chicken, are you?
5: Of course not.
4: Ooh, this is fun.
5: Look, it's the police.
4: Oh, no.
5: Oh, man, if I have a record, I can never become governor or president.
4: Oh, no, how will I face my granddaddy?
3: The police took us to the station. Our parents were called and had to come down at 4 a.m. to get us. In time, my adventurous spirit was redirected a bit. My high school days were a strange combination of an external pursuit of success and popularity and an internal search for real truth. I was president of my class and earned excellent grades, in spite of the energy and time spent in pursuit of girls, sports, and partying. I seemed happy-go-lucky, but inside I remained troubled that life didn't hold any absolute truth. Following my graduation from high school in 1968, I was given the opportunity through a local organization to go to Europe to work for the summer. I met a young Canadian who was also working in the same town.
4: I had your hope to make a lot more money this summer.
3: Yeah. I don't know about you, Brian, but I'm not going to spend my whole summer in Europe working in a grocery store for less than 50 cents an hour.
4: Yeah. You quitting?
3: Yeah. I don't have much money, but I want to see all of Europe.
4: Yeah, let's go together, Paul. It'll be safer. We can buy some gear and hitchhike.
3: What should we do? It's too late to hitchhike tonight.
4: Yeah. Hey, let's go down to the bus station and buy tickets so we can send our luggage to Brussels, huh?
7: Hello! Hello!
3: Brian, I think he's trying to get our attention.
4: Yeah.
7: You Americans!
3: I'm American. You speak English?
7: A little.
3: Well, we're hitchhiking around Europe over the summer, but it's too late to start out tonight.
7: Hungry?
4: Yes, we're hungry.
7: Sleep tonight with me.
3: Yeah, sure. Thank you.
7: Welcome, welcome! Welcome. Cheese. Bread.
4: Hey, thanks.
3: Your decorations are unusual.
7: Tired, huh? Sleep here.
3: Oh, no. We can sleep on the floor. Brian, you take the pillow.
4: Yeah, Paul. You can use that sheepskin. Keep your bed, mister. We'll be comfortable on the floor.
3: The stranger was homosexual. I explained that we were not. The next morning, we hurried away after accepting his offer of breakfast. We hitchhiked to Brussels and then to Berlin and on to different places in Germany. The people who picked us up along the way always proved interesting. We proceeded through Denmark into Sweden and down to Switzerland and France, then back to Brussels. I finally returned home and learned that I had been given a full scholarship for academics and football to a private college in Iowa. I always received excellent grades in spite of my lifestyle. Perhaps a genetic phenomenon. My dad had received his M.A. at the University of Chicago, his Ph.D. at Iowa, and he taught economics at the University of Wisconsin, Whitewater. My college days were filled with girls, fraternity parties, and sports.
8: You want us another big one? 66.
9: Oh, thanks, Muzzy.
8: 3 sacks. Coming in like a kamikaze pilot? You'll make all-conference for sure.
10: Hey, easy in the freshman music. Rapier's eagle's already bigger than a dozen football stadiums. Hey,
9: nothing wrong with a big ego, Bart, as long as you got the credentials to back it up. And I've got it.
3: Bart had me pretty well sized up. My big mouth and my vanity rubbed a lot of people the wrong way. High school hadn't prepared me for the pursuit I was experiencing from girls in college. I dated a lot, but felt that I'd never consider any girl too seriously until I saw Pam. She was talking with a co-ed.
11: Do you have a date for the homecoming dance, Millie?
12: Yeah, a nobody I'm holding for insurance. Is Joe coming from Davenport to take you?
11: If he doesn't, I won't go.
12: Oh, Joe's a great guy. Already graduated, making big bucks. You two should get married, Pam.
11: Well, someday, I hope. For now, I've got 4 years of college ahead of me.
12: Mr. Muscles over there is staring at us. Oh, it's Paul Rapier. Pam, I would love to date him for homecoming.
11: Oh, cheers. I'll remove myself from competition.
12: Oh, he's staring at you.
3: A friend introduced me to Pam, and I asked her for a date. I knew after that date that she would be my wife. I asked her for a date almost every day from then on until I began to be chided by my roommate.
8: Hey, I've been checking on Pam. She's in pretty deep with this guy Joe from Davenport.
3: Deep? You watch, Musy. I'm gonna marry her.
8: What? You mean we're not gonna be roommates?
3: Hey, I got my career to consider for now. But one day, she'll be Mrs. Rapier.
8: I'll tell you what, you've gone bonkers over this girl.
3: So?
8: Hey, by the way, what's all this talk about you being the first underclassman ever elected president of our fraternity?
3: Well, and you being my campaign manager.
8: It's never too early to start building your dossier.
3: I confronted Pam about a relationship with Joe. She said, well, I guess I'm not the right one for you. I said, yeah, you are the right one. Perhaps this is just not the right time. Oh, I was devastated. I was so dejected that I spent the next 6 weeks in a drunken stupor. I began to date other girls and threw myself into the campaign for president of our fraternity. I won the election by a landslide. And finally, Pam and I began to date again, in spite of her relationship with Joe. During summer vacation, I would often hitchhike to Indiana to see her. One week, she came to Wisconsin to see me. Oh, the summer's been great, especially the time we spent together.
11: Do you have to be back early for football practice?
3: Yeah, but hey, I'm gonna come down and see you before I go.
11: I enjoyed meeting your family, especially your grandfather. He's real serious about his faith. I never knew that you were religious.
3: I'm not. My dad thinks that anybody who believes the Bible is throwing away his brains. But Grandpa Raphier has always read the Bible during our visits. He makes the Bible and prayer seem pretty important. But since high school, my interests have centered on becoming rich and famous.
11: I'm sure you'll be successful, Paul. You're pretty outstanding.
3: So, is Joe out of the picture? Joe was still in the picture, but I could tell that things had changed. I worked on the second shift at a car assembly plant during the summer. It provided money for my trips to visit Pam. I scheduled my last visit before returning to college to coincide with a visit that my uncle would make to our home. He also lived in Indiana, and I had agreed to meet him at a specific place and time for the ride back. Pam and I stayed up until 4 a.m., and we were scheduled to leave by 6 a.m. As we drove to meet my uncle, we were both extremely sleepy. I wish I could have called my uncle to let him know we might be late, but I'm sure he's already on his way.
11: I could tell Mom was a little reluctant to let us drive her new car.
3: Yeah, it makes me feel special. I know how much she loves this car.
13: I can hardly keep my eyes open. I'm so sleepy.
3: Oh, yeah. Lean on me. You can relax while I try to make up some time.
13: Be careful, Paul.
0: Will Paul heed Pam's warning? We'll find out in just a moment.
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0: Pam! Pam! Are you okay? What have I done? Help! Help! I need somebody, help me!
1: I've called for help!
0: Help me move the car. It's on top of her.
1: I'm on my way down. I'm coming.
2: The car went over the cliff and landed on Pam's legs. I had to call her parents and tell them that I totaled their car and severely damaged their daughter. God used this incident in both of our lives. We realized that we could have died. When Pam was released, she came home in a wheelchair. After a few weeks, she progressed to crutches. During her recovery, she realized that she didn't want to live without me. And I was elated. We decided to get married in the summer after our sophomore year. We moved into a small trailer where Pam began to make a home out of meager means. I had two jobs plus a full college schedule. The following year, we had our first child, which added to our already full schedule. There were other major changes coming.
3: So with less than a minute remaining, it's Valley's ball on the Bison 2-yard line. Valley is the perennial conference champion, but facing the undefeated Bisons, who hold a 4-point lead. Valley has come to the line in the T formation. Pitch out to Washburn, going wide to the left. He evades one tackle and another, but here comes number 66, Paul Rapier for the Bisons. Oh, a tremendous tackle as Rapier breaks down Washburn, short of the goal line.
2: I hit that guy, cursing like a demon, devastating him head-on with what's called a spear tackle. We were both rushed to the hospital.

0: That's when I changed my major to law. I intensified my pre-law studies while employed full-time. Pam took a semester off, then returned to her elementary education major. Later, we moved on to law school at the University of Iowa. Pam hoped to find work in the school system, but had to accept a job in a factory. I also worked there on the weekend. 3 years passed quickly. During my second year, I took another swing at campus politics. I was elected president of the Student Bar Association. These pancakes are state-of-the-art, Pam.
1: Thank you. It's obvious you've done a great job as president of the Student Bar Association. Are you sorry your term is ending?
0: Well, not really. I'm anxious to get the bar exam behind me and get onto the Navy. These are important steps in my career. All of my accomplishments will help in my political career.
1: It's hard to believe that I could one day be living in the governor's mansion and the White House.
0: Pam, I want to make a difference. Fame and power are the keys to making an impact on society. Everybody will know us. Right, Nikki?
1: Nikki, come here, sweetheart.
2: Nikki, come here.
0: Our brilliant preschool student. Daddy's gonna walk you to school this morning.
2: What's that, Daddy?
0: That's a church, honey.
2: What's a church, Daddy?
0: Well, a church is, a place where...
2: It has big windows. Can we go see it?
0: Well, people go to church on Sundays, Nikki.
2: Can we go on Sunday?
0: I'm sorry, Nikki. Daddy works all day on Sundays. That Friday, both Pam and I got pink slips at the factory. Nikki was overjoyed to learn we would be visiting a church on Sunday. We had no idea what church to choose, so we found one in the Yellow Pages. I thought I had selected the church at random. Looking back, I'm convinced the Lord guided us. We attended both Sunday school and the worship service. While Pam prepared our meal, Nikki began playing Sunday school.
2: Okay, everybody, come over here. We're going to sing a song.
0: It sounds like our daughter's hooked.
1: I'd like to go back sometime myself.
0: Yeah, Nikki, you'll see to that. Hey, did you notice everyone was carrying a Bible?
1: Yeah, it was nice of that man to give us one.
0: Yeah, I'll have to read it sometime. My grandfather always felt it was important. Law school had become very intense, and I needed to spend a great deal of time on assignments. I went to bed by 7, then up at midnight to study until morning. Somehow, I made time to begin reading the New Testament the man had given us. The teachings consumed my thoughts. Jesus called himself God and said heaven and hell were real places. Concepts I found difficult to accept, but fascinating. Sometimes I shared them with Pam.
3: Morning, Paul. Is Nikki awake yet?
0: Haven't heard a peep. Pam, listen to this.
1: I'm listening.
0: Here, in the opening verses of the Gospel of John, in the beginning was the Word, and the Word was with God, and the Word was God. The same was in the beginning with God. All things were made by him, and without him was not anything made that was made. Pam, this is intellectual stuff. I mean, it's so similar to the authoritative writing in the law. I mean, look here in chapter 18. Pilate asks Jesus, what is truth? Pilate wanted to know if Jesus was king of the Jews, and his response is, you say rightly that I am a king. For this cause I was born, and for this cause I have come into the world, that I should bear witness to the truth. Everyone who is of the truth hears my voice.
1: I need to show you something that is also true, Paul. Our money supply. After I buy groceries, there is no more.
0: Oh, honey, I'm sorry. I figured I'd have an interview by now at one of the places where I'd applied. We both got part-time jobs, but the money in our cash box dwindled until, finally, we had to apply for food stamps.
1: Well, it wasn't such a bad meal, considering.
0: Oh, it was great, sweetheart.
1: What did you think of church this morning? Nikki sure loves going every Sunday.
0: I'm learning so much. I think I'm giving as much attention to the Bible as I am to my law studies. I'm so discouraged by the damages our political and judicial leaders have done to our Constitution and Bill of Rights. I've read through the New Testament 5 times in the last few months, and it's solid, Pam. It's changing me.
1: What do you mean?
0: Well, I've always longed for absolute truths, and I find them in the Bible. I mean, I can feel my arrogance and pride melting away as I study the character of Jesus and his followers. In the study of law, I see how the political persuasions of men have eroded the laws governing our nation, but the teaching in Romans is like a hammer driving home truth to my soul. Like Romans chapter 6, verse 23, "For the wages of sin is death, but the gift of God is eternal life through Jesus Christ our Lord." Then in Romans chapter 10, verse 13, "Whosoever shall call upon the name of the Lord shall be saved." Those words lingered in my heart for several days. Whosoever shall call. Shall call. Then at 3 o'clock in the morning of January 19th, 1975, the dawn of faith came to my heart. It was life-transforming. God, I have searched for truth all my life, and I know now that it's found in Jesus. I need you, Lord. Change me, God. I believe the birth, the death, and the resurrection of Jesus Christ. Please forgive my sins and save me, Lord. Help me to be the father and husband that you want me to be. I want to live my life for you, Jesus. Amen. Pam, I've got something to tell you. Can you wake up, sweetheart?
1: I
0: want to tell you something.
1: Tell me what?
0: I'm saved, Pam. I'm saved. Everybody at church was happy to learn of my salvation. When my baptismal was scheduled, they assumed that Pam was also saved and included her name too. But I worried as we prepared for our baptism. I prayed a prayer of dedication to God, and Pam admitted that she was not saved before, but she prayed at that point to receive the Lord. We were both baptized that Sunday and have continued to grow in faith. After passing the bar exam, I enlisted in the Navy in August 1975 and was eventually stationed in Norfolk, Virginia, where I served as a Navy JAG. Due to my success in the courtroom, I was given serious crimes like murder, rape, and armed robbery. It became apparent that the Lord had opened the door for me to share His truth. Many of my clients and their families made professions of faith in Christ. The need for spiritual healing in their lives became obvious to me, so I requested and was granted permission to start a Bible study at the Navy brig. Everything was going well until one day I was summoned to see the captain.
4: Lieutenant Rapier, please close the door.
0: Yes, sir.
4: Lieutenant, it is my understanding that you are conducting a Bible study at the brig. Is that true?
0: Yes, sir, it is true.
4: You are also holding a Bible study right here in the office, including both officers and enlisted men. Is that right?
0: Yes, sir, but I
4: Lieutenant, I hereby order you to stop the services at both places. That is clear, isn't it?
0: Captain, you know as well as I do that is an illegal order. Yes, your order is clear, sir. However, it is also unconstitutional, and I'm asking you with all due respect to rescind your order, sir.
4: Lieutenant Rafior, you will regret that. What I said was not an order, but if you understand what's good for you, you will take heed. You're excused.
0: I continued the Bible studies until I left the Navy. By then, we had another daughter. In 1978, we moved to Wyoming, where I became a partner in a thriving law firm. The Lord used us in the lives of many of our clients. Then in December 1979, through an acquaintance from our past, we were asked to go to Takamatsu, Japan as missionaries for 1 year. We had just purchased a new home and had no knowledge of the Japanese language, but we're sure God primarily relates to corporate and business matters, which provide contact with business people who need to know the Savior. Jesus said in John chapter 8, verse 31 and 32, "If ye continue in my word, then are ye my disciples indeed, and ye shall know the truth, and the truth shall make you free."
5: We hope Paul's story has encouraged you to put your faith in Christ and not in your own understanding. According to Acts chapter 4, verse 12, neither is there salvation in any other, for there is none other name under heaven given among men, whereby we must be saved.
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5: We're glad you heard this true testimony and hope you invite your friends and family to listen next time. 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Original music, Don Badorf. 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Engineer, Ed Webb. Script by Ken Anderson. And I'm Bob O'Donnell.
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2: With the Wall Street Business Report, I'm Rich Thomason. A flare-up of hostilities in the volatile Middle East is sending oil prices higher again. This time, it's a wave of Houthi attacks on oil facilities and utilities in Saudi Arabia's southern region that's triggering renewed fighting between a key U.S. ally, the Saudis, and the Iranian-backed rebels based in Yemen. Brent crude, the international standard, added 1.5% to $98.48 per barrel, its highest level in about 6 weeks. U.S. crude was up about 2.5% to $93.79 per barrel. That's about 40% higher than it was before the start of the war. On Thursday, the U.S. government is scheduled to release its August report for inflation at the wholesale level. The more closely watched consumer price index is due out on Friday. For the Wall Street Business Report, I'm Rich Thomason.

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1: With SRN News, I'm Bob Agnew in Washington. The bodies of four family members recovered after the crash of a small plane near the Bahamas. They have now been recovered by family members. One of those family members says that they were able to locate the bodies using their own aircraft and then recover them in their own boats. Also at SRNnews.com, President Trump hosted the New York Fire Department first responders and officials at the White House today, honoring them ahead of the 25th anniversary of the September 11th terrorist attacks.
2: All of these years later, we gather on another Tuesday morning in September to reaffirm the sacred vow we made a quarter of a century ago. We will never forget. We say it and we mean it. We will never forget those we lost, and we will never forget the immortal heroes of September 11th.
1: A Kremlin official says Russian President Putin told U.S. President Trump by phone that Moscow does not harbor aggressive intentions toward Europe. Meanwhile, Under Secretary of Defense Elbridge Colby said that Russia's war in Ukraine could drag on for years.
3: We cannot predict when this tragic war will end. As you all well know, Russia is reconstituting its forces and its defense industrial capacity. We must be prepared for a protracted conflict.
1: And Russia invaded over 4 years ago. It's first of its kind, a GOP convention ahead of the midterm elections. Correspondent Laura Winters has more.
4: Republicans gearing up for their first ever GOP midterm convention taking place in Dallas, Texas at the American Airlines Center. The keynote speakers on the first night, Vice President J.D. Vance, and on the second night, President Trump. The goal of the two-day gathering to rally support for Republican candidates, celebrate the president's accomplishments, and promote the party's America First agenda. Laura Winters reporting.
1: On Wall Street, it's been slow going. The Dow off more than 500 points. This is SRN News.
5: Foundations of Freedom. A look at America's founding principles and the leaders who shaped our nation.
6: Ronald Reagan understood that preserving liberty required more than defending it. It had to be taught. In his 1989 farewell address, Reagan warned America about the danger of losing its national memory. If we forget what we did, we won't know who we are. Reagan understood that a free nation cannot preserve principles its people no longer understand. Every generation must learn why America's freedoms matter, understand the sacrifices that secured them, and accept the responsibilities that come with self-government. Liberty cannot be simply inherited. It must be intentionally passed from one generation to the next. Because when we fail to teach the meaning of freedom, we eventually lose the will to preserve it. So, are we preparing the next generation merely to inherit liberty, or teaching them why it is worth preserving?
5: Foundations of Freedom, a look at America's founding principles and the leaders who shaped our nation.
6: Ronald Reagan understood that preserving liberty required more than defending it. It had to be taught. In his 1989 farewell address, Reagan warned America about the danger of losing its national memory.
1: Canada struck back at the U.S. today with tariffs on about $20 billion worth of U.S. goods. That's in response to the latest round of U.S. tariffs on Canada.
7: The outcome could resonate far beyond Canada, showing other governments whether a smaller U.S. ally could withstand President Trump's economic pressures. Canadian Prime Minister Mark Carney says the U.S. demands could hollow out key Canadian industries and limit the country's independence. The tariffs hit hundreds of American products, including steel, aluminum, cheese, appliances, clothing, cosmetics, and farm equipment at a rate of 15%, 25%, or 50%. Bernie Bennett in Washington.
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0: Let's pause now for family prayer time, a moment of reflection on God's Word, and an opportunity to share your prayer requests and have them brought before the Lord with Dr. Dan Rushing, the Dean of Pensacola Theological Seminary.
1: Welcome to Family Prayer Time on this Tuesday. This is Dan Rushing greeting you very warmly with the grace and peace that comes to us from God our Father and from Jesus Christ our Lord. We count it a great delight to be able to meet together with you for prayer today. As we pray, let's remember the assurance that Jesus gave us about our praying when he told us, "Ask, and it shall be given you. Seek, and ye shall find. Knock, and it shall be opened unto you." Let's respond to that by doing some asking, seeking, and knocking through prayer today. Remember also that you can contact us here at Rejoice. We'd love to be able to praise the Lord with you as you share with us a way that you've seen the Lord working. We'd also love to share that prayer burden that you're carrying. And you can do any of this by calling us at 1-800-726-1191 or by sending an email to rejoiceradio@rejoice.org. Ezra was a priest and a scribe, and he had received approval from the king Artaxerxes to lead a group of Judean captives back to Jerusalem. And beyond only that, the king had promised them money to buy sacrifices, had promised vessels to be used in the temple, and promised tax relief for the temple workers. All of that was encouraging and exciting. All of us would have correctly viewed those as positive developments, and they were that. And even though that was true, still, this was a long journey of several hundred miles. And this was a dangerous journey, as they were not soldiers, and they traveled with an enormous amount of desirable wealth. As a godly man, as a godly leader, Ezra knew their need for God's help in this undertaking. He wasn't blind to, he wasn't unaware of the challenges that they faced. He knew their inadequacy on their own for this task. He knew that they needed the Lord and they needed to pray. He knew they needed the Lord's assistance. Let's listen and learn from how this works out. We'll do that as we notice the events that take place here. Each of these events points us to be people that pray. Each event encourages us to also seek the Lord as they did. So what are these events that happen? Well, first, here in Ezra chapter 8, we notice that they sought God's help. They sought God's help. Listen to this as it's recorded in verse 21. "Then I proclaimed a fast there at the river of Ahava, that we might afflict ourselves before our God, to seek of him a right way for us and for our little ones and for all our substance." Now, this is something that we can appreciate since we as Americans are doing a lot of thinking about our history this year. But this verse that we just read, Ezra 8:21, was the text of John Robinson's last sermon at Leiden before the pilgrims sailed from there in 1620. And here, as Ezra speaks, he says that they were praying for our little ones. So they had little ones with them. These younger ones were especially vulnerable on such a long trip. They also had goods and possessions with them. It says, "for all our substance." So those goods, those possessions would be especially attractive to thieves. Oh, God's help was desperately needed. They must have it. And this same sense of dependence upon God that they felt

For I was ashamed to require the king a band of soldiers and horsemen to help us against the enemy in the way. Because we had spoken unto the king, saying, The hand of our God is upon all them for good that seek him, but his power and his wrath is against all them that forsake him. So Ezra had already told the king about God's good and strong hand in their lives. He didn't want to go back now and ask for an army to accompany them. Though it's certainly possible, and I think likely, that a request like that would have been granted. When we think about how much has already been granted and given to them. But Ezra didn't want to do this because he was concerned about God's reputation before others. Were he to make that request, the people might think, maybe their God isn't really all that. Maybe he isn't that powerful or that good or that strong after all. I'm sure you can remember the very first petition of the model prayer that's given to us by our Lord. It also has to do with this same concern for God's name and honor. Hallowed be thy name. Yes, this same concern, this concern for God's reputation and honor ought to motivate our praying also, just as it did Ezra and this group. So they sought God's help. They sought God's honor. The next event here is that God heard them. What resulted from this praying that's recorded? That important question is answered in Ezra 8, verse 23. So we fasted and besought our God for this, and he was entreated of us. Well, that last expression, he was entreated of us, is encouraging, isn't it? Does it encourage you like it does me? God answered their prayer. He heard and answered them. They knocked and God opened. Think about all the times that God has done that for us. Doesn't that encourage our hearts? Later in the passage, we're told that the people arrived safely. The reports shared in verse 31. Then we departed from the river of Ahava on the 12th day of the first month to go into Jerusalem. And the hand of our God was upon us, and he delivered us from the hand of the enemy and of such as lay in wait by the way. And again, later in the same chapter, it's also reported that all of their cargo made it safely. They weighed it, and it was all there. Why? Because of God's protection of them and answer to prayer. What needs do we have in our own lives today? I know you have them just like I do. Are we making those needs matters of prayer? He wants us to do that, and he welcomes our prayers and promises to answer. As we look to him, a listener has asked us to pray with him that some basic things in his home would be operating correctly. And then a lady has requested prayer that we support her in her daily battle with fear and worry. Father, what a great privilege you've given us in prayer. Stir our hearts to be seeking you. Thank you for your provision for this listener. Please allow his home to be a true blessing with things functioning well. And then please increase this lady's trust in you. May your powerful promises give her an increasing victory over fear. Give rest to her heart rather than the unrest of worry. And we pray this all in Christ's name. Amen. Until next time, may our Lord bless you and keep you as you walk with him.

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1: With SRN News, I'm Bob Agnew in Washington. Iran's economy continues to struggle amid ongoing U.S. sanctions. Right now, those who are doing the most driving in that country are paying a lot more for gasoline.
2: Iranian drivers who go over their monthly quota of 29 gallons of gasoline per month, that's 110 liters, must now pay twice as much as they had been paying since December. In the government's announcement, it didn't say that it's because of the war, just that it's because of the current situation. At a gas station in Tehran, customer Varghese Yadigarian says, by international standards, gasoline is still very cheap in Iran, and he says the price probably does need to go up. But he says given how little people earn, any price increase would put even more pressure on ordinary citizens. I'm Donna Water.
1: The investigation into Sunday's crash of an Amazon cargo jet at Miami International Airport that killed five people continues.
2: National Transportation Safety Board Chairwoman Jennifer Homendy says the Amazon cargo jet that barreled off a runway Sunday at Miami International Airport tore apart a van with seven people inside. They worked for a cleaning service contracting with an airline. Five of them were killed.
3: The aircraft then traveled through a perimeter fence and impacted a Toyota Corolla Cross LE and then continued into the grass and impacted another fence line.
2: Homendy says the flight data and cockpit voice recorders have been recovered and will be analyzed at the NTSB.
1: That is Donna Warder reporting. The bodies of four family members recovered after the crash of a small plane near Bahamas now have been recovered. All four bodies found dead after relatives launched their own search effort. A family member says relatives on boats also recovered those bodies. This is SRN News. They're hosting raves at St. Paul's Cathedral.
4: The Church of England has sparked outrage across the United Kingdom by signing a multi-year deal with a London nightclub to host all-night dance parties and other musical events inside the iconic 300-year-old building. St. Paul's is the most important church in London. It is the site of royal weddings and funerals. And the list of legendary British figures who are buried within its walls include Lord Nelson and the Duke of Wellington. Michael Harrington reporting.
1: Germany has told the United Nations top court that a genocide case over weapon sales to Israel was improperly filed by Nicaragua and should be thrown out. The Central American country accuses Berlin of violating the Genocide Convention and international humanitarian law by, quote, facilitating acts of genocide in Gaza by providing support to Israel. The Jewish state is not a party in these proceedings. This is SRN News. Damaging winds and heavy rains from Hurricane Lowell pelting Hawaii's western islands early today, bringing along with that the threat of flooding, mudslides, and tornadoes. Eric Blake is senior hurricane specialist with the National Hurricane Center.
5: There's still a flash flood risk in association with Lowell. We still have a tropical storm warning up for Oahu and a hurricane warning up for Kauai County. We are starting to see those winds come down, so the wind risk is certainly decreasing. The maximum winds are now 90 miles per hour. It's Category 1, but those winds are well north of the Hawaiian island. And so the main hazards that we want to talk about right now are flooding.
1: Meanwhile, along the Southern California coast, dangerous surf conditions kicked up by the remnants of Hurricane Marie, expected to stick around for several days. It's a losing session on Wall Street for the most part. The Dow was off 529 points, the S&P down 24, but the NASDAQ is up 33. More at srnnews.com.

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1: He that believeth on me, as the scripture hath said, out of his belly shall flow rivers of living water.
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0: If you can't support us financially, don't leave. 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What we offer is opportunity. Good things happen when people give. If someone didn't give, then you might never have been able to listen. And that would be highly disappointing. 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So when you can't give financially, never feel bad. 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
2: In Exodus 25, verse 8, God says, "Let them make me a sanctuary that I may dwell among them." Think about that. The God who fills heaven wants to pitch his tent in the middle of Israel's camp. He wasn't looking for somewhere to visit, he wanted somewhere to dwell, and he still does. Sometimes we treat God like a shrine. We visit him on Sunday, say our prayers, sing our songs, and then leave him there. But God wants the middle of your life, your marriage, your parenting, your workplace, your Wednesday afternoon. He's not asking for an occasional visit. He wants to move in.
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1: Are human clones coming? This is Ken Ham, author of the newly updated and expanded book, One Blood. A few years ago, Chinese scientists announced they'd cloned a species of monkey, and news reports boasted that humans were next. This kind of research on human embryos is consistent with the evolutionary belief we're just animals. So cloning humans is no different from cloning monkeys. But in a biblical worldview, we recognize that humans are made in God's image, distinct from the animals. We're not just animals. We shouldn't support attempts to clone humans. Cloning is incredibly wasteful, with hundreds of embryos, in this case precious human beings, dying in the attempt. Human life? Don't throw it away for research.
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1: With SRN News, I'm Bob Agnew in Washington. Hawaii's western islands are hit by fierce winds and heavy rain, complements of Hurricane Lowell.
2: The storm center is passing west of the islands early Tuesday and moving away, but there's still several threats, says Eric Blake with the National Hurricane Center.
3: We want to emphasize that across Kauai County and portions of the Big Island, the additional rainfall could produce significant flash flooding and mudslides.
2: The islands of Kauai and Niihau are under a hurricane warning, and Oahu, the state's most populated island with close to a million residents, is under a tropical storm warning. Those same conditions exist along the Southern California coast as the remnants of Marie, once a hurricane, then a tropical storm, dissipate. I'm Julie Walker.
1: A quarter of a century after the Al-Qaeda attacks on the United States, jihadist groups still pose a major threat to security in Europe. EU counterterrorism coordinator Bartrand Wetger.
4: It's very much fascination with violence. It's violence as a means of asserting oneself, as a means of gaining status in those online communities. And we call it nihilistic because there's not a link or a direct link with ideology. So it's violence for the sake of violence.
1: We will never forget that promise again today from President Trump as he hosted first responders marking the 25th anniversary of the 9/11 attacks at the White House.
5: We're right now fighting because we have a certain nation that wanted a nuclear weapon. They were very close to getting it, and now they have no chance at getting it. They will never have a nuclear weapon. Iran will not have a nuclear weapon.
1: And that event today at the White House also featured a steel beam recovered from the World Trade Center South Tower, displayed prominently on the White House ellipse. This is SRN News. The Trump administration has released an update to a major survey on civil rights in schools that has removed all data related to students who call themselves transgender or non-binary. The report comes from the Education Department's Civil Rights Data Collection, a federal survey of nearly every public school in the country. The release covers the 2023 and 24 school year, when the Biden-era survey included what it called non-binary as one of its gender classifications, something that the Trump administration has been trying time and again to get away from in its policies. Also at SRNnews.com, it isn't official yet, but political analysts say California Governor Gavin Newsom is running for president, and that could bring with it a lot of concerns for the Democrat Party, considering the fact that Newsom is considered as leaning so hard to the left, he's dragging the party in that direction, and that's something a growing number of Americans are worried about. This is SRN News. A Canadian aircraft manufacturer responds to President Trump's threat to ban the sale of its planes in the U.S.
6: Bombardier, which manufactures private jets, notes that many components for its planes, including the wings, are produced in the U.S. It says it maintains a supply chain that includes roughly 2,000 U.S. firms across 47 states. Among other things, wings for its business jets are made in Texas. It says the American aerospace industry is a clear winner on trade and exports. Rich Thomason reporting.
1: Climate concerns changing the way meals are being cooked in Africa. Carbon credit financing has helped to drive Africa's movement toward clean cooking, using stuff like efficient biomass cook stoves. It is said to be reducing all kinds of pollution there, as well as deforestation. More of these stories can be found at SRNnews.com.

Psalm 24, lift up your heads, O gates, and be lifted up, O ancient doors, that the King of glory

You could pray for someone today. You could tell them you're praying. You could. You might know what to pray for. You might pray because someone is on your mind. You might. You should talk to God. You should share what you're thinking. You should. Prayer invites God to the lives of people who could use His help, who might need to know Him better, and who should hear about Him. Could, might, should. You can do all three. 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

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Others recognize the Bible's helpful guidance. 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
2: Virginia's House of Delegates missed key steps required by the state constitution. This is Matt Staver with Freedom's Call. Liberty Counsel recently appealed to the Virginia Court of Appeals, challenging the state's proposed pro-abortion amendment, set to appear on the ballot later this year. The case is about whether the state's House of Delegates followed the proper legal process for proposing constitutional amendments. Liberty Counsel represents Sharla Bansley, District 3 Supervisor for the Bedford County Board of Supervisors, who is contesting the validity of this prospective amendment. Bansley is requesting the appellate court send this case directly to the Virginia Supreme Court. This action would prevent this amendment from becoming part of the state constitution when voted on in November 2026, until after a final judicial decision is rendered. Please pray that the will of the voters will prevail. Virginians are entitled to transparent and fair elections. Stay informed at Liberty Counsel's website, lc.org.

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1: With the Wall Street Business Report, I'm Bob Agnew. Canada struck back at President Trump today with tariffs on about $20 billion worth of U.S. goods in response to the latest round of tariffs on Canada. Canadian Prime Minister Mark Carney.
2: We have everything we need to pivot and prosper. That pivot will come at a cost. There's always a cost to action, but it doesn't come close to the cost of standing still.
1: Meta is launching a personal artificial intelligence agent, Mews, for people 18 and over. The parent company of Instagram and Facebook said the agent can help with day-to-day tasks, things like schedule, shopping, and long-term goals for that matter. Meta is stressing the new agent's safety and privacy features. U.S. stocks fell in their return to trading from a three-day weekend after the latest fighting in the war with Iran pushed oil prices higher. At the close on Wall Street, the Dow was off 622. For the Wall Street Business Report, I'm Bob Agnew.
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1: With SRN News, I'm Keith Peters in Washington. Canada struck back at the U.S. Tuesday with tariffs on about $20 billion worth of U.S. goods in response to the latest round of U.S. tariffs on Canada.
2: The outcome could resonate far beyond Canada, showing other governments whether a smaller U.S. ally could withstand President Trump's economic pressures. Canadian Prime Minister Mark Carney says the U.S. demands could hollow out key Canadian industries and limit the country's independence. The tariffs hit hundreds of American products, including steel, aluminum, cheese, appliances, clothing, cosmetics, and farm equipment at a rate of 15%, 25%, or 50%. Bernie Bennett in Washington.
1: The GOP is presenting a midterm political convention ahead of the midterm elections. Correspondent Laura Winters reports.
3: Republicans gearing up for their first ever GOP midterm convention taking place in Dallas, Texas at the American Airlines Center. The keynote speakers on the first night, Vice President J.D. Vance, and on the second night, President Trump. The goal of the two-day gathering to rally support for Republican candidates, celebrate the president's accomplishments, and promote the party's America First agenda, Laura Winters reporting.
1: Authorities are investigating what went wrong when an Amazon Prime Boeing 767 cargo plane overshot a Miami International Airport runway on Sunday. Miami-Dade Sheriff Rosie Cordero Stutz updates reporters on the people injured in the incident.
4: Five victims were transported to the hospital following the crash. The two pilots were treated and have since been released. Three victims remain hospitalized. Two are in critical condition and one in stable condition.
1: Five people died in the crash. On Wall Street, the Dow down by 628 points. This is SRN News. A religious freedom battle is underway in Europe.
5: A growing number of people on the continent who were baptized in the Catholic Church as children are now declaring themselves non-religious and are demanding that the church erase their baptismal records. The claim is that the records violate the European Union's data protection law, and the Court of Justice of the European Union is considering the case. Catholic officials say the EU has no authority over internal church documents. Michael Harrington reporting.
1: The Trump administration has released an update to a major survey on civil rights in schools that has removed all data related to students who call themselves transgender or non-binary. The report comes from the Education Department's Civil Rights Data Collection, a federal survey of nearly every public school in the nation. The release covers the 2023-24 school year, where the Biden-era survey included non-binary as a gender category. This is SRN News. A Canadian aircraft manufacturer responds to President Trump's threat to ban the sale of its planes in the United States if aircraft production isn't moved to the U.S.
6: Canada's Bombardier, which manufactures private jets, notes that many components for its planes, including the wings, are produced in the U.S. It says it maintains a supply chain that includes roughly 2,000 U.S. firms across 47 states. Among other things, wings for its business jets are made in Texas. It says the American aerospace industry is a clear winner on trade and exports. Rich Thomason reporting.
1: Restoration work on the White House North Portico appears to be nearing completion before Chinese President Xi Jinping's state visit to the United States in late September. Scaffolding was being taken down today. More details at SRNnews.com. From Washington, I'm Keith Peters.

Lots of good things in store as you stay tuned to Rejoice Radio for our Tuesday edition of Drive Time. We continue the music of Drive Time on this 8th of September with encouragement from Isaiah 40, verse 31. But they that wait upon the Lord shall renew their strength. They shall mount up with wings as eagles. They shall run and not be weary, and they shall walk and not faint. Music and programs for your Tuesday afternoon that encourage you to wait on the Lord.

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Before I began working on the program for this Tuesday afternoon, I remembered a moment not long ago when I ran into someone who shared that they listen to Drive Time in the afternoons, and their words were both humbling and encouraging, and a reminder that God can use anyone to further His kingdom and share His message. 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You can also find us on Facebook. 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Your words to us are an encouragement to us, so take a moment and send us a note this afternoon. 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

0: coordinating your calendar for the week. It's not an inspirational kind of thing. Identifying what projects you have to finish this week as a couple, those are just, that's the work of marriage.
1: Here's Bill Farrell on Focus on the Family Minute.
0: And if you can turn those into habits where it's not an insult that I asked you about your schedule this week. It's not an insult that we're talking about money. It's not a, hey, I hate the way you spend money and I want to tell you right now. It's how do we manage our money in a way that works? And if you develop those habits, it takes some of the emotional steam out of it. Plus, the other thing that I wish I'd known earlier in marriage is the general rule in life is that your emotions always follow your decisions. So if you can take the decisions of your marriage and turn them into habits where every week you're effective at making decisions together, it creates an emotional environment between the two of you that's satisfying.
1: More marriage insights from Bill Farrell at FamilyMinute.org.

The words of Scripture in song on this Tuesday edition of Drive Time. Our last song was taken from Isaiah 55 and verse 12, and before that, we heard a selection of music that just may have been taken from the words that we read in Psalm 139. Thou compassest my path and my lying down, and art acquainted with all my ways. Later in the same chapter, we read, such knowledge is too wonderful for me. It is high, I cannot attain unto it. Knowing that God knows our ways, he knows us better than we know ourselves, the psalmist closes out the chapter of Psalm 139 with this prayer. Search me, O God, and know my heart. Try me and know my thoughts. And see if there be any wicked way in me, and lead me in the way everlasting. A prayer that we make our own as Drive Time continues here on Rejoice Radio.

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1: Jesus died. He was buried. He rose again. What does that mean to you? Did you accept him as Savior? And when I say that, what do I mean? I mean, do you believe he died for you? You believe that when he was buried, that means your sins were absolutely buried. Sin question was settled. And that when he rose again, he rose, well, let me turn it around. You and I rose in him, and we're now in Christ. And God sees us in Christ, and his righteousness has been made over to us. What he is, his standing, becomes our standing. And that's all that you and I have of which we can boast today.
0: Hear more at ttb.org as Dr. J. Vernon McGee takes you through the Bible.

Closing out the hour on this 8th of September with a look at this date in history, and we begin in the year 1565, when the first permanent European settlement in what would one day be the United States was founded. That was in St. Augustine, Florida. In 1831 on this date, William IV was crowned the King of Great Britain, becoming the oldest person to assume the British throne at the age of 64, that is, until King Charles III ascended to the throne at the age of 73. 60 years ago today, the very first episode of Star Trek premiered on NBC. It was in 1974 on this date, Evel Knievel attempted to jump the Snake River Canyon in Idaho, but he failed to do so. On the same day, President Ford pardoned former President Nixon of all federal crimes. And finally, referencing something that we've already referred to earlier, Queen Elizabeth's 70-year reign as the longest-serving British monarch came to an end upon her death at Balmoral Castle on this date in 2022, and that is also when King Charles III ascended to the throne. A look back at history as the September 8th edition of Drive Time continues on Rejoice Radio.

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1: With SRN News, I'm Keith Peters in Washington. American satisfaction with schools has reached a low point.
2: A new poll by Gallup and the Walton Family Foundation shows only about a third of Americans are satisfied with the quality of K-12 education. That's the lowest since Gallup began polling on the topic 27 years ago. Dissatisfaction with schools in the U.S. has reached a high of 67%. Satisfaction has declined since the COVID-19 pandemic. Democrats are driving the recent slide. Their satisfaction is down about 19 points since President Trump's second term began in 2025. Most Americans do not feel schools are doing a good job of teaching skills like critical thinking and preparing students for future jobs. I'm Mike Hemp.
1: The UK is banning goods from Israeli settlements.
3: The UK government says it's banning trade with Israeli settlements in the occupied West Bank, where settler terrorists are carrying out ethnic cleansing of Palestinians. Foreign Secretary Ed Miliband tells the House of Commons settler actions have resulted in the UK toughening its stance.
4: I do not believe the British people want us supporting the occupation by accepting products from settlements in our shops and supermarkets. So I can announce today that we will introduce an import ban on goods from illegal settlements in the occupied territories.
3: The ban includes a range of services, including financing, construction, infrastructure, real estate, and advertising for settlements. I'm Charles de Ledesma.
1: President Trump has honored the victims of the September 11, 2001 attacks by vowing to never forget. He spoke Tuesday at an event at the Ellipse that opens days of commemorations of the attacks a quarter century ago. On Wall Street, the Dow down by 628 points, the Nasdaq dropped 85, the S&P lower by 45. This is SRN News.
5: Foundations of Freedom, a look at America's founding principles and the leaders who shaped our nation.
6: Ronald Reagan understood that preserving liberty required more than defending it. It had to be taught. In his 1989 farewell address, Reagan warned America about the danger of losing its national memory. If we forget what we did, we won't know who we are. Reagan understood that a free nation cannot preserve principles its people no longer understand. Every generation must learn why America's freedoms matter, understand the sacrifices that secured them, and accept the responsibilities that come with self-government. Liberty cannot be simply inherited. It must be intentionally passed from one generation to the next. Because when we fail to teach the meaning of freedom, we eventually lose the will to preserve it. So, are we preparing the next generation merely to inherit liberty, or teaching them why it is worth preserving?
1: Here's the Wall Street Business Report.
7: Canada struck back at President Trump today with tariffs on about $20 billion worth of U.S. goods in response to the latest round of tariffs on Canada. Canadian Prime Minister Mark Carney.
8: We have everything we need to pivot and prosper. That pivot will come at a cost. There's always a cost to action, but it doesn't come close to the cost of standing still.
7: Meta is launching a personal artificial intelligence agent, Muse, for people 18 and over. The parent company of Instagram and Facebook said the agent can help with day-to-day tasks, things like schedule, shopping, and long-term goals for that matter. Meta is stressing the new agent's safety and privacy features. U.S. stocks fell in their return to trading from a three-day weekend after the latest fighting in the war with Iran pushed oil prices higher. At the close on Wall Street, the Dow was off 622. For the Wall Street Business Report, I'm Bob Agnew.
1: More details at srnnews.com.

Welcome to hour number two of Drive Time for our Tuesday, September 8th. And we continue with a reminder from the Apostle Peter in his first epistle, chapter 4, verses 12 through 14. Beloved, think it not strange concerning the fiery trial which is to try you, as though some strange thing happened unto you, but rejoice, inasmuch as ye are partakers of Christ's sufferings, that when his glory shall be revealed, ye may be glad also with exceeding joy. If ye be reproached for the name of Christ, happy are ye, for the Spirit of glory and of God resteth upon you. On their part, he is evil spoken of, but on your part, he is glorified. No matter our circumstances this afternoon, let's make sure we're doing our part to glorify the Lord.

0: Back to Genesis with Dr. John Morris, author and seminar speaker with the Institute for Creation Research. Dr. Morris, since in the Garden of Eden, people were eating plants, and certainly insects died there, can we say that there was no death before sin?
1: Chris, creationists insist on the biblical doctrine that the wages of sin is death, and that Adam's rebellion brought death into a once very good creation which had no death. In doing so, we must be careful to use the right terms. Certainly, Adam and Eve were commanded to eat fruit in the garden, and this implies plant death. It would also be difficult for Adam to avoid stepping on an ant as he walked around. But is this death? The Bible never uses the term living for plants or insects. It teaches that life is in the blood and speaks of the breath of life. Thus, only air-breathing, blood-filled animals lived or died. Chris, there was no true death before sin. Let's go back to Genesis for our perspective on these things.
0: Thanks for joining us for Back to Genesis.

In Matthew 10, Jesus asked, "Are not two sparrows sold for a farthing, and one of them shall not fall on the ground without your Father?" So what is the value of a farthing in our economy today? Well, some of the terms used to describe a farthing are a small coin of little worth, equivalent to 3/8 of a cent, 1 cent and a half, or a penny. Now, I'm not a Bible scholar, but whatever you determine a farthing is actually worth, verse 31 clarifies the issue. God cares for something as insignificant as a sparrow. But Jesus says, "Fear ye not, therefore. Ye are of more value than many sparrows." So number one, you need not be fearful right now. And number two, God cares, and He is in control of your life.

0: Romans 4 verse 5, but to him that worketh not, but believeth on him that justifieth the ungodly, his faith is counted for righteousness. You're not saved by joining a church, by keeping the Ten Commandments, by obeying the Golden Rule, by getting baptized, by giving your money, or anything else. Salvation is not a reward for the righteous, it is a gift for the guilty. To him that worketh not, but believeth on him that justifieth the ungodly, his faith is counted for righteousness. When God sees you put your faith in Jesus, God writes down by your name, he is righteous. God put righteousness on your account. He just imputed it to you. You didn't earn it, you don't deserve it. But when you put your faith in the crucified Son of God, God imputed that to you. Is that not wonderful? Say amen. That is wonderful.
1: Profound truth simply stated. Waiting for you now at profoundtruth.org.

We continue Drive Time for this Tuesday with an excerpt from the devotional series Healing the Shame from Bible.com. Now, you may have heard the story of the woman at the well, and you may even know Jesus' journey didn't actually require him to travel through Samaria, yet that's exactly the route he took. We read that he must go through Samaria. He did so in order to enter the life of the one person no one would have expected. Bible.com put it this way: many of us assume God moves around our mess, not towards it. We think he prefers the cleaned up, the well-behaved, the well-liked. But John chapter 4, well, it shows us that's not the case. Jesus intentionally walks where others would not. He pursues the one that others rejected. So if you feel like an outcast for any reason, and I mean for any reason, remember that to Jesus, you are not an interruption. You are his destination. A reminder that Jesus loves each one of us and pursues each one of us, no matter our failures.

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0: Teaching children to appreciate nature is one of the most enjoyable tasks of parenting. It can also be one of the simplest. You see, children are just naturally curious about the world around them. When you start teaching your own child about nature, I suggest you take a cue from his or her own curiosity. If your youngster walks into the house with an earthworm or a frog in hand, see it as an opportunity. Our own 2-year-old once asked his mother if worms can yawn. If you have a backyard, walk around with your child and look under the leaves and rocks just to see what you can find. Even in a small window box, you can grow a garden and teach the miracle of plant life from seed to harvest. It only takes a little effort to kindle in your child a lasting fascination with the natural world.
1: For more information on this topic, visit drdobsonminute.org.

Winding down another edition of Drive Time as we take you into your Tuesday evening. Coming up in just a few minutes is the September 8th edition of Rejoice in the Lord Daily. Pastor Redlin will continue his message on three important words for victory. 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That's coming your way at the top of the hour after just one more song, which is coming up next here on Drive Time.

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1: With SRN News, I'm Keith Peters in Washington. The midterm elections are now less than 2 months away, but correspondent Ben Thomas says there are primaries still to be held.
2: Historically, one of the early states casting votes in presidential years, New Hampshire's only now holding its 2026 primary. The headline contest is for the U.S. Senate seat held by retiring Democrat Jeanne Shaheen. On the Republican side, two former U.S. Senators, John Sununu and Scott Brown, are among eight candidates competing for the party's nomination. Democrats will choose between Congressman Chris Pappas, considered the frontrunner, scientist and Democratic Socialist Karishma Mansour, and three other candidates. Poll closing times vary across the state, but the last is 8 p.m. Eastern. I'm Ben Thomas.
1: The trade war with Canada heats up as tariffs on U.S. products go into effect.
3: Canadian tariffs now in effect on more than 700 American products, from steel to aluminum to cheese, after retaliatory tariffs of up to 50% began Tuesday. Canadian Prime Minister Mark Carney.
4: They wanted us to become even more reliant on them, not less. In too many areas, they wanted dependency, not a true economic partnership.
3: Now President Trump threatening Canadian jetmaker Bombardier, the private company, says its supply chain includes about 2,800 U.S. companies in 47 states. Canada is the second largest U.S. trading partner after Mexico, and crude imports equal nearly 20% of U.S. petroleum consumption. I'm Julie Walker.
1: The Supreme Court is rebuffing Missouri's push to use a new congressional map backed by President Trump in the November election. The court on Tuesday turned down an emergency appeal from Missouri Republican officials. On Wall Street, the Dow down by 628 points, the S&P lost 45. This is SRN News. They're hosting raves at St. Paul's Cathedral.
5: The Church of England has sparked outrage across the United Kingdom by signing a multi-year deal with a London nightclub to host all-night dance parties and other musical events inside the iconic 300-year-old building. St. Paul's is the most important church in London. It is the site of royal weddings and funerals. And the list of legendary British figures who are buried within its walls include Lord Nelson and the Duke of Wellington. Michael Harrington reporting.
1: Germany has told the United Nations top court that a genocide case over weapons sales to Israel was improperly filed by Nicaragua and should be thrown out. The Central American country accuses Berlin of violating the Genocide Convention and international humanitarian law by facilitating acts of genocide in Gaza by providing support to Israel. The Jewish state is not a party in the proceedings and strongly denies its actions amount to acts of genocide. This is SRN News. A shortage of inspectors at the FDA is hampering efforts to ensure the safety of foreign produce imports. Bob Agnew reports.
6: The ongoing outbreak of cyclospora tied to iceberg lettuce has raised new concerns about the safety of imported produce. It also underscores the fact that the U.S. is conducting fewer inspections to catch contaminated foods. International food inspections by the FDA are down about 35% since 2019, the year before the COVID-19 pandemic. Agency records show the pandemic kicked off a wave of retirements and departures, and that the number of FDA inspectors has yet to rebound. Bob Agnew reporting.
1: Leaders of the Southeastern Conference plan to meet Thursday to discuss possibly kicking LSU out of the conference. This follows a feud over whether players with NFL experience should return to college rosters. More details at SRNnews.com. From Washington, I'm Keith Peters reporting.
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11: What is the body of sin? the body of sin. He says again in Romans 6:6, knowing this, that our old man is crucified with him, that the body of sin might be destroyed, that henceforth we should not serve sin. Okay, I think a good way to understand, what does this mean, the body of sin? I think we would understand it if we insert the word the vehicle of sin, the means by which sin actually takes root, the body of sin. Here's what we're not saying. We're not saying that your body is sin. We are saying that it becomes the vehicle by which sin finds its place from point A to point B. We're saying that we're supposed to now say this vehicle no longer has the responsibility to transport that which is sin. Now I submit my body as a living sacrifice, holy, acceptable unto God. So basically, we're understanding this vehicle of sin is our body. We could say that our body has the power or the ability to sin, but our body is not moral or immoral. It's just a body. So when you were saved, sin lost its authority over you, but you didn't lose your ability to sin. Our body, it is the vehicle in which both righteousness and unrighteousness find a ride. Sin finds its source in our will, but finds its instrument in our tongue, our hands, our eyes, our ears, our feet. Sin simply uses our body as a vehicle. So what is this body of sin? Well, it's the means by which sin finds some outlet, some opportunity. So he says, okay, the body of sin. And then he goes on, well, let's answer this next question. What does it mean when it says the body of sin was destroyed? That can be a little confusing, can it? Because, okay, so I don't have to sin anymore because I have a new master. The old man was crucified with Christ. This body, it is just a vehicle. We're not saying this is moral or immoral. It's just a body, a means by which something is going to be fleshed out. So if the body of sin was destroyed, I mean, what does that even mean? Okay, this is a really important point, and I think something that at times, if we don't rightly understand, we get hung up on this point. The body of sin destroyed. When we hear the word destroyed, we oftentimes associate it with another word, like annihilated. It is completely destroyed. It is obliterated. But that's not what the Greek word means here. It doesn't mean that it's annihilated, that it's obliterated, it is completely destroyed. The Greek word translated here is katergeo, katergeo. It means to be rendered powerless, inoperative. It actually means to be unemployed. It doesn't have a job any longer. Or you might say it's out of business, out of business. Okay, how many of you have ever... How many of you have ever run out of gas in your vehicle before? How many of you have ever had that? How many of you are really gifted at getting it down really close to where it's almost going to? Yeah. And how many of you have ever guessed wrong before? Okay. When I was a kid, when I got my first car, well, it sounds cool. It was a 1969 Plymouth Barracuda. And to me, it was like, I got the car for $125. It was a steal. Okay, and I think they were stealing from me. So I got that car, $125, and I loved that car. But I'm telling you, I know that the top 9/10 of the gas tank were rusted because I only put, you know, give me a dollar's worth. You know, and back in that day, you could actually get some gas for a dollar, but man, I just had such little gas in there. And you could feel, you know, you're driving and all of a sudden it starts to sputter because that thing is about to, and you got to get some gas in it quickly. Well, if you've ever run out of gas, you know that the vehicle is not destroyed. It is simply rendered inoperative. It is all there. It's all intact. It can be fueled again, but it is out of gas, it's out of business, it's shut down. There is something about your vehicle that is not annihilated. It is out of business. It no longer has any responsibility to its old master. You no longer have to plug in. You no longer have to listen to the roar of the lion that says, you must obey me. Now, greater is he that is in you than he that is in the world. That relationship has been officially severed. Now, that vehicle can still be fueled with the wrong source, but it no longer need be. And when I start to understand, I don't have to do that anymore. I don't have to listen to you. I don't have to use my body as a vehicle of sin. I have a new master. I have a new identity. I have a new ability. I no longer have to submit this vehicle, this body, to sin. Paul wants us to know we have, in fact, died to sin. It happened once and for all. In Romans chapter 6, beginning in verse number 8, it says, "Now, if we be dead with Christ, we believe that we shall also live with him, knowing that Christ, being raised from the dead, dieth no more." Listen, "death hath no more dominion over him, for in that he died unto sin once. But in that he liveth unto God." Do you know what he's saying? He's saying, okay, we all agree, we all get it, we know Christ died once unto sin. We know that now he lives and he ever lives. He dies no more. We all know that. But did you know that because Christ died unto sin once, that means that your identity in his death is forever settled? Now it's my responsibility to believe it, to live in light of it, and to live the life of Christ in my new identity. This is what we need to know. It is the first of those powerful words in this trilogy of three that really bring us to Christian victory. So let's look at the next word. The first one, know. Now look at the next one. Verse number 10 is where we're going to pick this up. Romans 6, verse 10, "For in that he died unto sin once, but in that he liveth unto God. Likewise." Now pause right there. Remember, okay, all of this happened to Christ. In that he died unto sin once. In the same fashion, just as it happened to Christ, you understand this happened to you. Likewise, just like his, this is yours. Likewise, let's go on. "For in that he died unto sin once. In that he liveth unto God. Likewise, reckon ye also yourselves to be dead indeed unto sin, but alive unto God through Jesus Christ our Lord. Let not sin therefore reign in your mortal body, that ye should obey it in the lusts thereof." Okay, we're reminded again, he died unto sin once. We stop trying to do that, which he already did. And Paul is saying that we must reckon it to be so. The word reckon is such a powerful word. The Greek word is one that, like, oh, I never thought of it in that way before. The Greek word is logizomai. Logizomai. We get our word logic

0: know who I am in Christ. And now I reckon it. I add all of this up, and logically, this makes sense in my life. To compute. It means to count, to calculate. In classical Greek, it's used to reflect, to think of the results that flow out of some given fact. Okay, if these are all of the factors that are taking place, this is the logical conclusion. In the New Testament, the word reckons used 41 times. In the book of Romans, it's used 19 times alone. Do you think that the Holy Spirit is trying to communicate some important truth to people like me who oftentimes need the value of repetition? He's saying, you have now these facts. What are you going to do with that? Start adding them together, and what you're going to conclude is, this has powerful implications in my life. The word refers to facts, not suppositions. What he's saying is, this is not a mental game. Do you know what God's not asking you to do? He's not asking you to just sprinkle your Christianity with some pixie dust and believe it enough so that finally it's going to become my new reality. He's not asking you to do that. He's saying, okay, I want you to evaluate all that has taken place, the reality of Jesus Christ. Let's think about the historical facts of his death, his burial, his resurrection, and its implications in your life. He's saying, let's bring all of these things together and come to some logical conclusions. If you've ever unknowingly overdrawn your bank account, it's because you believed something was there that was not actually true. And it doesn't matter how much you believe it. It doesn't matter how much you thought, I thought there was enough there. You unknowingly, but your belief was intact. No, I didn't do that. I felt so bad. I didn't know that. Okay, but if you knowingly, well, that's just breaking the law. That's wrong to do. But if you did it unknowingly, you believed it was there. No matter how much you believed it, it didn't alter the facts, the reality, the logic of your bank account. Let's say you're a business owner and you have a responsibility, a payroll that's $20,000. So you have to write checks that you're going to sign, put your name on, and it's $20,000, but you check your account and there's only $5,000 in the account. Well, you can't in good conscience sign those checks, hand them to your employees, because you do not have the resources. You've considered all the facts, and it's not there. It's just not going to happen. But in the mail that day, you had some outstanding things that people had to submit payment for, and you received receipts for $35,000. And so you now have checks for $35,000. You went to the bank. You deposited those checks in the bank. Now you have a total of $40,000 in the bank and a $20,000 payroll. Now you've considered the reality of your situation, and you are acting in accordance to the logic. Everything adds up. It figures. How often in our Christian life do we go by something other than the reality of who we are in Christ? I just don't feel like I can do this. I just know myself. I'm so weak in this area. Well, you might be weak, but I know one who is strong. Well, the devil is so powerful. I know he walks about as a roaring lion, but I also know that there is one who is the great power, not just the great power. When we start to consider, who am I truly, my feelings take a back seat to my knowing. And here's what he says. He says, okay, knowing this, because of all this, in light of all this, reckon it to be so.
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1: With SRN News, I'm Keith Peters in Washington. Most states prompt schools to teach about 9/11, but the details differ.
2: According to data gathered by the AP, laws or education standards in 25 states now require or expect public schools to provide instruction specifically on the attacks. Another 13 have optional mentions of 9/11. Several other states have laws requiring or recommending school observances, but the provisions vary widely in scope, specificity, and frame. Columbia University Professor Beth Rudin with Teachers College.
3: It's really important that they establish a classroom environment where young people feel like they can share their opinions, ask questions, be wrong.
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4: 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Ed Donahue, Washington.
1: A federal judge in Missouri has temporarily blocked the state from using its old congressional districts in the November election after the U.S. Supreme Court declined to get involved in the twisting and confusing legal battle. On Wall Street, the Dow down by 628 points, the Nasdaq dropped 85, the S&P 500 lower by 45. This is SRN News. A warning about a new Disney show for kids. Correspondent Michael Harrington reports.
5: The group 1 Million Moms says parents need to be aware of Coven Academy, a new program streaming on Disney Plus that follows the exploits of a group of young women learning to be witches. The OMM report says, quote, Coven Academy uses New Orleans as its backdrop, where teen witches and warlocks are caught up in what Disney describes as supernatural wars, forbidden love interests, and influential dangerous desires. Michael Harrington reporting.
1: It isn't official yet, but political analysts say California Governor Gavin Newsom is running for president. There were Gavin 2028 buttons on sale outside events he held this month in South Carolina, but analysts say the Democrat has a major problem. His home state of California is a symbol of modern-day liberal extremism that people all across the political spectrum have come to despise. This is SRN News. The war with Iran is putting a strain on markets. We hear more on all of today's Wall Street activities from financial correspondent Seth Sutel reporting from New York City.
6: Stocks drifted lower on Wall Street as traders returned from a holiday weekend. The S&P 500 fell 0.6% Tuesday. The Dow gave back 627 points. That's about 1.2%. The Nasdaq Composite fell 0.3%. Oil prices rose again as the war with Iran dragged on. The price of Brent crude got close to $100 a barrel. Climbing oil prices have gotten investors more worried about inflation. The government is putting out two reports on inflation this week, including the Consumer Price Index on Friday. The Federal Reserve holds its latest meeting on interest rates next week. The yield on the 10-year Treasury rose to 4.79%. Seth Sutel, New York.
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